0: the World Trade Center was attacked, I was shocked and angry, like many Americans. My name is Masuda Sultan, and I live here in New York City. I'm also an Afghan. I was born in Kandahar, Afghanistan. I knew the events that took place here would have repercussions for my family back in Afghanistan.
1: 25 years ago, President George W. Bush made the case for war days after the September 11th attacks. Within a few weeks, the U.S. bombed Afghanistan, launching the decades-long so-called war on terror. Today, we'll be joined by Afghan-American women's rights activist Masuda Sultan. She lost 19 members of her family when the U.S. military bombed their house. Then to Kabul to speak with Jan Egeland of the Norwegian Refugee Council. We'll also look at the costs of war and speak to journalist Spencer Ackerman. His book, Reign of Terror, How the 9/11 Era Destabilized America and Produced Trump. All that and more coming up. Welcome to Democracy Now!, democracynow.org, The War and Peace Report. I'm Amy Goodman. Iranian media is reporting several explosions rang out early this morning in coastal areas of southern Iran. The apparent U.S. attacks came after Iran's Islamic Revolutionary Guard Corps warned it would target oil tankers docked in Kuwait and Bahrain in retaliation for U.S. attacks earlier in the week that disabled or destroyed several Iranian-linked vessels. Meanwhile, CBS reports several U.S. fighter jets at a Jordanian military base were damaged in Iranian strikes Wednesday. The escalating violence came as President Trump predicted the war would end after the midterm elections.
2: I think the war will end immediately after the election.
3: Because?
2: Because they can't hold out any longer. They're desperate to try and affect the election so that we can get a nice, weak group of people in there and leave them alone and let them have their nuclear weapons.
1: President Trump also said oil prices, which have surged past $100 a barrel, likely won't come down until after the midterm elections. This comes as a Brown University research project finds higher fuel costs triggered by the war in Iran have cost the average U.S. household more than $780 in extra spending. Meanwhile, an analysis published by CNBC finds President Trump's investments in oil stocks have made him $4.4 million richer since the start of the war. In Yemen, fighters with the Iran-backed Houthi movement have seized a strategic port city on the Red Sea after routing government forces in a lightning offensive. The city of Mocha is less than 50 miles from the Bab al-Mandab Strait, a critical choke point that typically sees about 12% of global maritime trade pass through it. The UN warns renewed fighting in Yemen has displaced nearly 20,000 families in less than 4 days. Yields on long-term U.S. treasuries have surged to their highest level since 2007, despite extraordinary efforts by Treasury Secretary Scott Bessent to intervene in bond markets. On Wednesday, Bessent announced the Treasury would triple a planned buyback of certain U.S. bonds to $6 billion. That wasn't enough to calm investors who continued a broad sell-off on Wednesday as crude oil prices top $100 a barrel amidst renewed fighting between the U.S. and Iran. Meanwhile, Norway's vast sovereign wealth fund has proposed cutting its investment in U.S. Treasury holdings by nearly $80 billion. The Pentagon's released video showing what it says is another strike on an alleged drug boat in the Caribbean. According to U.S. Southern Command, Wednesday's attack killed three so-called narco-terrorists. As in previous strikes, the Trump administration provided no evidence the boat was carrying drugs. A day earlier, Southcom announced U.S. forces raided an alleged floating refueling station for narco-traffickers in the Eastern Pacific, abducting the crew and turning them over to Ecuadorian authorities before blowing up the vessel. Over the past year, the Pentagon's claimed attacks on boats that killed at least 230 people. Human rights groups have condemned the strikes as extrajudicial killings and murder. On Wednesday, Secretary of State Marco Rubio defended the attacks during a visit to Ecuador.
3: We still blow up ships if need
4: be. No, I know, but they're empty now.
3: Well, again, it depends. Every target is selected. Obviously, it goes through all the lawyers at the Department of War, but it's also, these are joint operations. So you're operating in conjunction with another nation state.
1: The Republican Party kicked off its first ever midterm political convention on Wednesday in Dallas, Texas. At least 33 House Republicans and several others locked in tight Senate races opted to skip the two-day event, which comes with President Trump's approval ratings at historically low levels. Trump delivered the keynote address on Wednesday evening and will appear again tonight for closing remarks. In his 1 hour and 44-minute speech, Trump pledged to send every adult in the U.S. a cash dividend, but only if Republicans maintain control of the House and Senate in November's elections.
5: I will issue a dividend to every adult citizen in the United States of America for $5,000.
1: Trump did not say how he would fund the estimated $1.3 trillion cost of his proposal or whether it would break federal laws against vote buying or bribery. Meanwhile, Pennsylvania Democratic Senator John Fetterman made a surprise appearance at this midterm Republican convention. In a pre-recorded video, Fetterman introduced Pennsylvania's Republican Senator Dave McCormick as his great friend, pledged to work with President Trump, and took a swipe at the surging popularity of Democrats aligned with the Democratic Socialists of America, DSA.
6: Well, I'm a common sense Democrat. I'm always going to stand with America. I'm always going to reject the extremes in socialism and that anti-American way of life. Right back over my shoulder, that's the iconic U.S. Steel Mill. And that's exactly the kind of thing that will work together and will work with President Trump to fight and defend the steel way of life right here in the Steel Valley.
1: Senator Fetterman ran a successful Senate campaign in 2022 as a progressive Democrat, but his politics shifted after he suffered a stroke and was later hospitalized for clinical depression. Former staffers who've left en masse say he's shown deep indifference to his constituents and is mostly interested in appearing on conservative TV programs and advocating for Israel. The Trump administration Wednesday announced a sweeping overhaul of the 2030 census, proposing to no longer count immigrants without green cards or ask about race and ethnicity. The proposed regulation would also bar the census from asking about sexual orientation. Previously, the census had asked Americans about their race and ethnicity and counted all U.S. residents, regardless of their immigration status. If implemented, the changes would cause regions with larger immigrant populations to lose federal funding and congressional seats. Those areas are much more likely to vote for Democrats. Democratic New York Attorney General Letitia James has vowed to challenge the proposed regulation in court, saying, quote, "The Constitution is clear. Every person living in the United States, regardless of immigration status, must be counted in the census," unquote. In immigration news, an estimated 200,000 Salvadorans living in the U.S. face an uncertain future after a program providing TPS, that's temporary protected status, to them expired on Wednesday. In a statement, the Department of Homeland Security said it would announce the fate of TPS for Salvadoran immigrants and asylum seekers, quote, at the appropriate time, unquote. And until then, Salvadorans would retain protected status. This comes after the Trump administration allowed TPS to lapse for more than a million people from 13 countries. The Guardian reports federal immigration authorities secretly obtained a judge's approval to force-feed a Cuban prisoner on hunger strike through an uncommon surgical procedure performed without his consent. He's the 19th person on hunger strike in ICE custody to have a medical intervention forced upon them against their will. He's currently detained at the Montgomery ICE Processing Center, a privately run jail near Houston. Human rights groups have denounced the practice of force-feeding in detention facilities as a form of torture. In the Gaza Strip, an Israeli airstrike flattened a home in the Beit Lahia area on Thursday, killing a Palestinian couple and their two daughters while leaving others wounded or missing under the rubble. Palestinian sources identified the victims as Momen Abdulrahman Ahmed, his wife Hanin Musa Farha Saleh, and their daughters, 12-year-old Lana and 8-year-old Bana. Israel's latest attacks come despite a U.S.-brokered so-called ceasefire between Israel and Hamas. Meanwhile, in the occupied West Bank, two Palestinians were injured in an Israeli raid on the town of Awarta, south of Nablus, as soldiers fired live ammunition, tear gas and sound grenades. Separately, Israeli forces detained 15 Palestinians during a raid early Thursday on the town of Barqa. Soldiers reportedly stormed the town for 6 hours, raiding homes and arresting their owners before withdrawing. In Lebanon, Israeli strikes have killed at least 28 people and wounded 79 others in recent days. That's despite a ceasefire in place since June. Meanwhile, the UN is warning against Israel's military activity inside Syrian territory, saying some actions, including the detention of civilians, could amount to war crimes. The Independent International Commission of Inquiry on Syria found Israel had detained 49 Syrians, including two children, and had transferred them against their will to Israel. Some of the detainees have been held incommunicado, raising fears of torture or maltreatment. Here in New York City, students and faculty held a news conference Wednesday announcing the disclosure of the City University of New York's CUNY investment portfolio. This came after a two-year-long legal battle that began when two student organizations, CUNY for Palestine and CUNY Law Students for Justice in Palestine, filed a Freedom of Information Law request, which New York City's public university system denied. According to CUNY's 2025 Holdings Report, the university system invested in military and defense contractors such as Caterpillar, Boeing, Lockheed Martin, Raytheon, and Palantir, Israel's largest arms manufacturer, Elbit Systems, and private prison companies, Geo Group and Core Civic. CUNY also had holdings in Israeli banks that provide financial support for illegal settlements in the occupied West Bank and East Jerusalem. This is Hadika Malik, a CUNY student speaking to Democracy Now! Wednesday.
4: So CUNY is funded by New York State tax dollars and CUNY tuition as well in general that students are paying to the university. And so that makes it not only a student issue, but an issue for all New Yorkers, anyone who lives in New York State, to know that instead of being used on education for New Yorkers, your tax dollars are being used to further the genocide in Gaza.
1: And President Trump falsely claimed at a 9/11 memorial event Tuesday that two firefighters lifted him up and carried him away when he visited Ground Zero after the attacks. In fact, according to footage, Trump was watching television the morning of the attacks. Trump also repeated claims he took a construction crew with him to Lower Manhattan and was involved in cleaning up the site. A former fire official involved in the recovery effort disputes that claim. And those are some of the headlines. This is Democracy Now!, democracynow.org, The War and Peace Report. I'm Amy Goodman.
7: And I'm Nermeen Sheikh. Welcome to our listeners and viewers across the country and around the world. Tomorrow, Friday, is the 25th anniversary of the September 11, 2001 attacks on the World Trade Center in New York. Less than a month later, the United States began bombing Afghanistan. One of our most moving shows from our archives was from January 2002, when we brought together two women whose lives were deeply impacted by 9/11 and its aftermath. Rita Lazar lost her brother, Abe Zalmanowicz, at the World Trade Center, and Afghan-American New Yorker Masuda Sultan, who'd family in Afghanistan. This is Masuda speaking in our studio in January 2002.
8: When September 11th happened and I watched those buildings collapse and I thought about all those people and they're like Rita's brother, I was angry. I was angry just as any New Yorker. And my immediate feeling was, who are the jerks that did this and what are we going to do about it? And I went down there that first week and actually got through some police barricades and watched what was going on and volunteered for a few hours, but my immediate reaction was anger and shock. But that same day, I sensed that something like this was not going to go unpunished. I mean, I would want to figure out who did it, too. I realized that Osama was probably in some way responsible and that the United States was probably, you know, going to do something about that. And guess what? Osama's in Afghanistan. And that day, I started making phone calls on September 11th to family here in New York to tell them to also call some family back in Afghanistan to sort of alert people to the fact that this may happen. And some of them didn't think that it would go that far. And they said, oh, you're being, you know, you're being too cautious. And as, you know, as time and the events sort of unfolded, that's exactly what happened.
7: That's Afghan American New Yorker Masuda Sultan talking to us about her experience of 9/11, just a few months after the attacks. In December of 2001, Masuda Sultan traveled to Afghanistan and Pakistan to visit her family. She was accompanied by John Alpert and Tammy Alpert of Downtown Community Television, who made a film about her journey called Afghanistan: From Ground Zero to Ground Zero. Here's an excerpt.
0: On our way to my cousin's house, they moved to Quetta after being hit by a U.S. bomb. I don't know what we'll find there. They were living near government buildings in Kandahar with Taliban close by, and they figured that the U.S. would target those buildings, and they didn't want to get hurt by those, so they moved outside of the city and went to their farm just on the outskirts. They were there for 2 weeks before they were hit. There was a low-flying plane and they came out of their houses and many of them were shot at. This is the daughter that she lost. This couple, they had four kids. There's only one mother-in-law left out of the whole family. Yes, all of these children were there, running from the bullets. And it's her leg as well. That's another one of the bullets. This is the daughter of one of my cousins. Her mom was killed, and that's her other sister over there. It was 19 people in total. His daughter died. His daughter-in-law. His brother. His nephew. One of his cousins. Another cousin. He says he lost three grandchildren and a nephew. When the plane started shooting at them, they lost track of where everyone was, and it was chaotic. He says that when they realized what had happened, one of his sons yelled out that there are many sheep lying out here. When they went to find out, they saw that it was humans. It was their family shot on the floor.
7: An excerpt from John and Tommy Alpert's Afghanistan: From Ground Zero to Ground Zero, a 2002 film about Afghan-American Masuda Sultan's journey to Afghanistan in December 2001. Right after Masuda met with her family, she also called into Democracy Now! To describe what she'd seen. We played a clip of that phone call when she and Rita Lazar met for the first time in our studio in January 2002.
9: These people were not Taliban supporters. They weren't al-Qaeda fighters. They were simple Afghans trying to stay safe in their own country. The events of September 11th really made me angry, but seeing these people and what they went through make me angry as well. You know, they say that in war, they say that you have to break a couple of eggs in order to make an omelet, but when those eggs are your family, what can you do?
1: Rita Lazar broke down listening to Masuda Sultan speaking. And then she herself, Rita, talked about her brother, Abe Zalmanowicz. He was on the 27th floor of the World Trade Center and 9/11 and did not survive. This is Rita talking about her brother, Abe.
10: President Bush mentioned him in the National Cathedral speech and cited him as being a hero. And I realized that my government was going to use my brother as justification for killing other people. And that had a tremendous impact on me. I didn't want that to happen, not in my brother's name. And so I wrote a letter to the Times, which they printed, asking our government to please be cautious and not do something they couldn't take back. And then I was asked to speak at a peace rally, and I did it. And just before I went on, I was told they had started bombing Afghanistan. And I realized something I had never realized before. I'd heard the term collateral damage all my life. It was always used about people far away from us. And I realized now what it meant, because my brother was collateral damage in a war that he didn't want and Masuda's people didn't want. And I knew I had to do something, but I didn't know what. And then I got a call from this wonderful woman from this marvelous organization called Global Exchange. And she said, would you like to go to Afghanistan and meet people like you who have lost their families? And I thought, that's perfect, because Masuda and I are the same. There's no difference between us. My family member died. I'm grieving. And her family, God, I don't know how you survive just hearing about yours. But we're the same people.
1: That's Rita Lazar speaking on Democracy Now! In January of 2002, across the table from Masuda Sultan. Rita was on her way to Afghanistan with Global Exchange, and would then go on to co-found September 11th Families for Peaceful Tomorrows. She died at the age of 85 in 2017. September 11th Families for Peaceful Tomorrows will be holding a vigil today in Union Square at 5 o'clock. Joining them will be our guest right now, Masuda Sultan, the Afghan-American women's rights activist who is now the co-founder of ABAD, Afghan Women Forward. I only wish that you and Rita could be sitting across from the table now, Masuda. This is 25 years later. As you talked then about being an Afghan New Yorker and, like all New Yorkers, horrified on September 11th, but then going back to your family in Afghanistan, 19 members of them killed in a house that was bombed by the U.S. military. Your thoughts today?
11: It's really difficult to process that day without getting very emotional. I'm going to try not to get emotional. And, as a New Yorker, the shock and the horror and all of that and the thoughts about what would happen to us, knowing that it probably was Osama bin Laden. I had that feeling right at the beginning. As Muslim New Yorkers, we were grieving the tragedy of 9/11. And then at the same time, we were having to be questioned about whether we belonged. That's what happens when a whole population is folded into one act. And then at the same time, thinking about Afghanistan and what would happen if it was indeed Osama bin Laden, what would happen in Afghanistan? It was really just a very confusing time. And of course, then going to Afghanistan with just the intention of connecting again with the family I had so recently met. I had left Afghanistan as a child due to the Soviet war. I was barely five, and I had gone back the summer of 2001 to connect with my family. And it had been this incredible trip where I really got to understand where we came from and what the love of family meant and what it was to belong in a place where your parents were from and they spoke the same language and the love that I received. And so I was worried about them. And that was why I wanted to go back just to see what was happening. I had no idea that this had happened when I went on the trip with John. And then having that unfold, of hearing that whole tragedy that happened to our family, And then coming back, not knowing.
1: And just to say, they left Kabul because they were afraid of being bombed and went to the family house in the country. And that's where they were bombed. And you went to a U.S. military base there, John Tommy Alper following you with a camera, and you asked them why they killed your family?
11: Yeah, I mean, it's incredible that I actually was able to, with the help of John, get onto the base in Kandahar. So they had been living in Kandahar City. Some buildings around them were bombed, and they had been Taliban occupied, or they thought they were, and they decided to go to their farmhouse about 60 miles north of Kandahar just to get away from it all. And that's where it happened. So, yes, after we discovered that, we discovered them in Pakistan because they had left Afghanistan after that. And then we went to the site of the bombing and discovered that. And then we, you know, just like big gaping holes in the ground and a man cleaning up from the village, you know, just a very distraught, scary scene. And then we went to the base in Kandahar. And I didn't want to go to the base in Kandahar after seeing all of that. But John Alpert said, you know, this is your chance to ask questions. And of course, I wanted to know what happened and how this happened. So I did. And when I went to the base, you know, I asked a question from a guy who was like a guy I went to college with, who was standing there saying, you know, like, oh, yeah, I don't know what happened to your family. I don't have any information. Oh, but here's an AC-130 gunship, which is probably the type of gunship that attacked your family. You know, and I looked at him and I thought, he's here because he's, you know, wanting to protect his country. He's a good guy. I went to school with guys like this. Like, who do I blame? Like, how did this happen? And that question of how that happened really was eating at me, because I thought, why would they kill innocent people? Like, I know I'm an American. Like, I love Americans so much. I grew up in New York City. Like, everyone's kind, compassionate. I mean, yeah, you have some crazies out there, but generally speaking, Americans are kind, compassionate, helpful people. And that was what I could not reconcile. I was sure it had to have been some terrible mistake. And I thought, as soon as this was understood, that there would be some kind of resolution or help or apology coming to our family, because our family did not support Al-Qaeda. They did not support the Taliban. They were happy that the Taliban were gone. And that apology never came. And I guess that you know, just was too much to expect. But of course, through that process, I met the incredible human beings, like, thanks to you and your show, Rita Lazar, that was the first time that I met her. I had no idea what to expect on your show. I had just come back, was in shock. And I thought she might attack me. Like, I thought she might say to me something along the lines of what some reporters had been saying to me, like, how do we know what your family was up to? And how can you know? So I was not prepared for the kind of response that she gave me.
1: And because she lost her brother, Abe Zalmanowicz, that day.
11: Yes. And he was a hero that stayed there. And she was very, very thoughtful about the fact that innocent people were in Afghanistan, should not suffer. And she's an incredible human being. But then the other incredible human beings I met, like Medea Benjamin, Colleen Kelly, Kelly Campbell, like, these were people that, even though they had their own grief to deal with, they said, wait a minute, we don't want other people to go through this. And they thought that it would be a good idea to try to help these people, which was, you know, wonderful. But how are we going to help them? So that was when we lobbied the U.S. Congress to create the Victims Fund for Innocent Afghan Civilians. And Senator Leahy actually passed a bill to assist victims, which, now that I think about it, given all the polarization and grief, it's incredible that we were able to actually get that through. But that was because People like Medea Benjamin and the 9/11 Families for Peaceful Tomorrows were, you know, knocking on doors at Congress, at State Department and elsewhere, saying we need to do something about this. And it's really like a very American story in that way, like civil society really engaging and saying, like, when we would go to some of these Congress people's offices, they would say, we'll get those terrorists. We're going to get them. And then, you know, people like Rita would say, yes, but we need to be careful not to kill innocent people.
7: And finally, Masuda, if you could talk about your assessment of where things stand now, your response, first of all, to the 2021 withdrawal of the U.S. and NATO troops and the situation today under the Taliban.
11: Well, I wanted the war to end for a long time. I think we definitely stayed way too long. We empowered the wrong types of people. They were abusive and corrupt. We did not listen to the Afghan people's grievances. But I think one of the things we need to keep in mind, based on all that we went through in Afghanistan, is not to repeat the 1990s of turning our backs on the country. We need to engage with the Afghan people, support Afghan women, and support civil society. The fact that Afghan girls are being denied secondary education and beyond is unprecedented in the whole world. Everybody knows that it's completely wrong, and it's the right within Islam. And actually, all the Taliban we talked to agree with us. But the emir, because we went to Afghanistan, a group of us women, including Kelly Campbell and Medea Benjamin, went back after the Taliban takeover and wanted to connect with the women there. We talked to the education ministry of the Taliban. We talked to many other officials and said, why are you doing this? And they said to us both privately and publicly that we want the girls to study and we want women to work, but the emir is not allowing it. He stopped it the day the girls were supposed to go to school. And that got them in trouble. And subsequently, all of them who say this get in trouble. And the emir is enforcing, you know, that people shouldn't talk about this. So we're in a pickle with that.
12: So you founded a new organization. I want to thank you, Masuda, for joining us. In a moment, we're going to go directly to Kabul. Masuda Sultan, Afghan-American women's rights activist, co-founder of Abad, Afghan Women Forward. Coming up, we go to Kabul to speak with Jan Egeland of the Norwegian Refugee Council, and we'll look at the costs of war and speak with Spencer Ackerman, his book, Reign of Terror, How the 9/11 Era Destabilized America and Produced Trump, coming up.

0: wartime here on Democracy Now! DemocracyNow.org, The War and Peace Report. I'm Amy Goodman with Nermeen Sheikh.
1: We go now to Afghanistan, where a deepening humanitarian crisis is being largely overlooked by the international community following the withdrawal of NATO troops in 2021 and the return of the Taliban. The crisis is most severe for women and girls whose basic rights to education, freedom of movement and access to services have been severely restricted over the last 5 years. Afghan women are banned from outdoor parks, among other spaces, and books written by women have been removed from libraries. Women venturing beyond the home must be accompanied by a male guardian, and so-called morality laws curtail their rights to speak, sing, or recite out loud in public.
0: Nearly 6 million Afghan refugees who've been living in neighboring countries, including Pakistan and Iran, have returned to Afghanistan following mass deportations and have been met with very little support following the withdrawal of U.S. troops. International aid dropped from $3.3 billion in 2022 to $1 billion last year. The U.S. this year has given $500 million. For more, we go to Kabul, where we're joined by Jan Egeland, Secretary General of the Norwegian Refugee Council. This is his fifth visit to Afghanistan since 2021. Jan Egeland, what have you found on the ground in Afghanistan right now as we speak to you from blocks from ground zero, 25 years after the 9/11 attacks?
2: Well, I've been these last days together with the poorest people on earth, really, and people who have especially then come back from Pakistan to Kandahar in the south of Afghanistan, also here to Kabul and to elsewhere. These are people deported, as you rightly said, 6 million in 3 years. It's one of the biggest deportation processes on earth in this generation. And the world is not here. The international community is not really here to help them. There are some non-governmental organizations and UN partners on the ground, but we're so overstretched and underfunded. So these women with children who have been 30 years as refugees in Pakistan come empty-handed back. They get 48 hours to leave. They're dumped at the border. And then they are in desperate search of shelter, of water, of food, of some protection. We're able to help some, but we would like to help many more. And that's why we're calling on all of those countries who promised to stand with the Afghan civilian population, girls, women, families in particular. Don't forget your promises when you went for the door abruptly 5 years ago.
1: Jan, could you talk about specifically the situation in rural areas, as well as whether, given these severe, harsh, and actually quite unfathomable restrictions on women, whether women are still allowed to do humanitarian work, provide social and health services to Afghan women and children?
2: Yeah, I mean the poverty, the deprivation is, of course, particularly big in the countryside. I was in areas outside of Kandahar, and people are living under plastic sheeting, and were longing for the home that we were now building to them. Woman I met, a mother, several other children, cried when she told that she sold her 12-year-old daughter as a child bride for $600. She loved this girl, and she had to sell it to get food for the rest of the family. The rights of Afghan women have been destroyed, really. There is no doubt about it. There is 100 edicts from the supreme leader, the emir, curtailing right to work, right to education, and freedom of movement. Of those, the right to education is possibly the worst, because after sixth grade, primary school, girls cannot get further education, which means we will not have female new female teachers, the doctors, nurses, midwives in some time from now. That's why I went to Kandahar and met the Taliban leadership. That's why I met the Taliban leadership here in Kabul, to confront them with this factor, saying to them, you promised us there would be education. You said it would just take time for you to organize it in the Islamic and Afghan fashion. It's 5 years now. And you cannot have an economy which only involves half of the population. Where are the other diplomats? Where are the other countries that should come here and fight with us for the women of Afghanistan? We're too alone on the ground here in Afghanistan now.
0: I want to correct something I said, Jan Egeland. I said that the U.S. had given $500 million to the Taliban this year. But in your news release, you said $500 million U.S. dollars have been provided for the humanitarian response. That's not necessarily from the United States, right?
2: No. There is zero funding from the United States of America to humanitarian

0: girls is because of lack of funding. It's not because of the Taliban. We have been able to negotiate a return of all of our female colleagues, aid workers. They work as Afghan women to Afghan women in all of the provinces where we operate.
1: Nian, you mentioned this extraordinary mass deportation campaign from Pakistan and Iran, 6 million refugees in total. If you could say a little bit more, where are they and how are they being assimilated back into Afghan society, many of whom were in both Iran and Afghanistan with refugee status? Some of
0: Yes.
1: whom had asylum status, the others who had gained effectively citizenship.
0: Yeah, they had all sorts of rights, and which is natural because they had been there for decades, both in Iran and in Pakistan. And I met these refugee communities. Of course, again, the rest of the world did not help Iran and Pakistan that much in hosting all of these refugees. There is a lot of talk in the United States and in Europe, perhaps even more in Europe, that, oh, we have too many Afghans, we have to get them back, and so on. There's a very small number of Afghans in North America and in Europe compared to Pakistan and Iran. So in the last 3 years, Pakistan and Iran said, we will not anymore shoulder this on our own. We will send people back. So they give 1 day, 2 days, 3 days notice, and then they come and by force take people. And in many cases, it's only the women and children they find, the grandparents, the father of the household may be out searching for work or being in the market or being traveling. So then they are dumped at the border by Pakistan, by Iran on the other side, and there we are some humanitarian groups trying to help them, and there is then some transport to the places where they want to go, and then they are often helped to distant relatives that are too poor to really be able to absorb them. So they would be next to a relative's house, but with no real shelter. And there's where I found many of the families because we were already giving them some cash assistance, and we will now give them shelter and water and sanitation. By the way, none of these girls, that women that I met, who have been in Pakistan 30, 40 years, had ever had education, ever. And their children had not had education, neither boys nor girls. So it's a crisis for human rights, really. It's a crisis for humanity, this.
1: Jan, very quickly, I just want to make one clarification. Neither Iran nor Pakistan granted citizenship to Afghan refugees or the generations who were born in either of the two countries. Amy?
2: Jan
0: No, they have
2: Egeland,
0: temporary status.
2: I want to thank you so much for being with us, Secretary General of the Norwegian Refugee Council, joining us from Kabul, Afghanistan. Up next, Spencer Ackerman, author of Reign of Terror: How the 9/11 Era Destabilized America and Produced Trump. Stay with us.

0: John Walker's Blues by Steve Earle in our Democracy Now! Studio. This is Democracy Now!, democracynow.org. I'm Amy Goodman with Nermeen Sheikh.
1: As we continue to discuss the global legacy of the 9/11 attacks, we turn now to look at the devastating impacts of the decades-long so-called War on Terror, a series of wars launched in the name of those killed on September 11, 2001, just 9 days after the 9/11.

0: 9/11 attacks, President George W. Bush declared the beginning of a war that would come to define the next 25 years of foreign policy. This is President Bush speaking before a joint session of Congress on September 20th, 2001.
1: Americans should not expect one battle, but a lengthy campaign, unlike any other we have ever seen. It may include dramatic strikes visible on TV and covert operations, secret even in success. We will starve terrorists of funding, turn them one against another, drive them from place to place until there is no refuge or no rest. And we will pursue nations that provide aid or safe haven to terrorism. Every nation in every region now has a decision to make. Either you are with us or you are with the terrorists. From this day forward, any nation that continues to harbor or support terrorism will be regarded by the United States as a hostile regime.
2: President Bush declaring the start of the so-called war on terror, September 20th, 2001. We go now to Spencer Ackerman, Pulitzer Prize and National Magazine award-winning journalist and author of the book Reign of Terror, How the 9/11 Era Destabilized America and Produced Trump, and the Forever Wars newsletter. His latest article for Zatteo is headlined How the War on Terror Went Global and Backfired on the United States. Why don't you explain that, Spencer?
3: Thank you, Amy. Good morning. Good morning, Nermeen. Really appreciate you having me on the show. The war on terror was always a construct to be waged, never quite to be ended, that involved a tremendous violent exertion of American power as a demonstration effect to on the theory that it would ward off the next 9/11. A whole lot of regimes around the world, rising powers, looking for their own advantage, saw what the United States was constructing and realized they wanted that for themselves. Eventually, that would be Vladimir Putin rejecting U.S. Unipolar hegemony and deciding that much as the United States in Iraq wanted the ability to attack its adversaries before they had a chance to, you know, allegedly attack them, so too Russia would reserve that right for itself. We see that most recently in Ukraine. In China, they looked at the Muslims of their Xinjiang province and decided they wanted to construct the same sort of panopticon and repressive apparatus of surveillance and re-education. In their sense, we didn't have that part here, but certainly the surveillance and the law enforcement repression of Muslims inside the United States. And in Israel, they looked at the United States as going on an open-ended war against what certainly subtextually to very many was on Islam, and said to themselves, finally, the United States is going to act the way we seek to act against the Palestinians. And the long legacy of that is on display in the genocide of the Palestinian people.
0: And Spencer, you write in that same piece about going yourself to Israel in December 2001. If you could talk about what happened during that visit and what you were told by the people you spoke to.
3: Indeed. In 2001, in December, I went on a junket by the American Jewish Committee for college student journalists like myself. What we heard from Israelis of a variety of different stripes was that finally the United States understands what Israel has experienced. And they didn't understand that. They certainly didn't interpret that to us student journalists in any material sense, emerging from any historical context of the dispossession and land theft over generations of the Palestinian people, but instead interpreted Israeli history as the manifestation of 9/11, that this had been a religious conflict that admitted of no material solution and accordingly had no diplomatic settlement. The implication being that much as the United States was seeing itself justified as waging an open-ended war against Islam, so too the United States must support Israel in waging an open-ended conflict against Palestinians that were defined by often the Islamic faith, the racing Palestinian Christian and other secular identities, but overwhelmingly a war not to be limited by American pressure.
0: And Spencer, if you could talk about how 9/11, the effects of 9/11, continue to reverberate today. Talk about the election of Trump and how it's connected to 9/11 and what followed, as well as now another war of attrition in Iran.
3: Most certainly. We saw, beginning at the very outset of the war on terror, our leaders told us to understand 9/11 as an assault of a foreign civilization, one that had nothing to do with the consequences of American extractive and exploitative foreign policy in the Muslim world or its support for Israel. It was given that interpretation, gave that interpretation to us in order to not question what U.S. foreign policy had been and what it was about to become. Then it was a disaster. The wars in Iraq and Afghanistan became nightmares, and they were easy for a demagogue to attribute to the weakness of American elites that sought to limit this war against what they had already said was a marauding, rapacious, and irrational foreign civilization. A great deal of its believers were already inside the United States, and that would justify a campaign of repression inside the United States against them and against other immigrants. From the start, a nativist strain in American politics said that immigration was the handmaiden of terrorism, and that the institutions that sought to restrict that response to evicting those immigrants, campaigns of surveillance and deportation, were essentially no better than the handmaidens of terrorism themselves, all of which contributed a great deal. It was almost like a hollowing out of American institutional capacity to inhibit nativism that opened the door to people like Donald Trump. And with all of the Trump and MAGA movement's rhetoric of violence, it was, I would argue, inevitable that while they postured themselves as critics of the war on terror, they would simply wage it more violently and more expansively. That's exactly what we're seeing in Iran right now, and it's what we're seeing on our streets with ICE, a creation of 9/11 that is acting essentially like a death squad.
2: And in the last 20 seconds, President Trump now says at his midterm national convention in Dallas that the war will end right after the midterm elections. Your final comment, Spencer Ackerman.
3: Over the 25 years of the war on terror, various presidents have portrayed to the United States like they can control the consequences of the overwhelming violence they have unleashed. They've never been able to do so. They won't be able to do so now.
2: Spencer Ackerman, Pulitzer Prize-winning, National Magazine Award-winning reporter, author of Reign of Terror, How the 9/11 Era Destabilized America and Produced Trump, also author of Forever War's newsletter, speaking to us from Brooklyn, New York. This is Democracy Now!, democracynow.org. I'm Amy Goodman with Nermeen Sheikh.
0: We end today's show with a look at the human, budgetary and environmental costs of these forever wars. According to the latest numbers from the nonpartisan Costs of War Project at Brown University, close to 1 million people were killed due to war violence in Afghanistan, Iraq, Pakistan, Yemen, Syria, and beyond. At least half of them are estimated to be civilians. The indirect death toll from these wars is far higher, between 3.6 and 3.8 million people.
2: In terms of budget costs, the U.S. federal government has spent more than $8 trillion on the post-9/11 wars through 2021. For more, we're joined by Nita Crawford, the co-founder of the Costs of War Project. In these last few minutes that we have, lay out the costs of war as we are here today on this 25th anniversary of the 9/11 attacks.
4: Well, you've already touched on the direct death, the killing that results when bombs and bullets and fire are rained down on people, and the soldiers who are fighting for the United States and its allies die, but there's the indirect death, the consequences of the destruction of infrastructure, which can be two or three times the number of people who are injured. And this is because there's no longer hospitals or healthcare available to people because food has been, production has been disrupted. So the harm to bodies is substantial. A second harm, which Spencer Ackerman discussed briefly, was the harm to U.S. democracy. There's decreased congressional and judicial oversight of the executive, increased executive power. There's been a decline in the rule of law. The United States waged preventive war in Iraq. That's a real consequence, which has led to more easily waging war in Iran. So there's the human toll, the political consequences, and the environmental consequences are devastating because not only did the United States increase its use of force immediately after the attack on Afghanistan began, the United States military has increased its use of force even after those wars ended. The United States has a global military presence, more than 750 bases around the world. And its presence has caused environmental harm because of the greenhouse gas emissions associated with the world's largest petroleum user, which is the Department of Defense. So it's human, political, and now just to conclude with the economic costs, which are increased debt to the United States, increased military spending, but also because these wars were not paid for through taxes like previous wars, they were paid for by borrowing. The United States debt has grown, and the interest to pay the debt will be coming out of the Treasury for many years to come. So the consequences are all around us.
2: I want to thank you so much for being with us, Nita Crawford, co-founder of the Costs of War Project, which we will link to. That does it for our show. Tomorrow, on September 11th, we'll be joined by Jamil Jaffer and Asmat Khan, who have been running an event, The Forever War and the First Amendment, a symposium on how the war on terror has shaped the freedoms of speech and the press. I'll be speaking on September 17th after the screening of Steal the Story, Please, about Democracy Now! In Bayshore, New York. I can't wait to go home to see my friends at Bayshore High School. Then on September 22nd, we'll be at the IFC for the screening of the film with Tia Lesson and Carl Diehl. That does it for our show. I'm Amy Goodman with Nermeen Sheikh for another edition of Democracy Now!, democracynow.org, the War and Peace Report.

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6: Today's poem is by Celia. If it wasn't for immigrants, I literally wouldn't exist. So I won't apologize for the sentiment that can, and because of us, hopefully will persist. That the abundance of culture is beautiful to know, to see something new in every place we're lucky enough to go, to learn a new recipe from a friend who is from a different country than I, to share all our favorite foods that we wish were a lot easier to come by. So instead, we learn how to make them. We learn stories like the diaries were our own. We listen to our families and our friends. We learn the different ways that love can be shown. I went to the supermarket the other day and mariachi played for all. To hear the grad students in the corner smile as they grabbed a pack of beer. And the bread was freshly baked, so I took a second to take it all in. The abundance of diversity and how lucky we have been. And then I walked down the aisle with all the ingredients from around the world, and without having to think about it, the corners of my lips suddenly curled, and the smile was a silent thank you for showing me what it meant to be in the store. When my parents came to this country, it wasn't that they didn't want to be in theirs anymore. So though I was born in America, I learned to speak Spanish first. When the summers were hot and sticky, Mom made horchata to quench the thirst. As tostadas de ceviche dripped down my arm, I wonder how they would feel if they met the people they're trying to harm. As my dad plays the guitar he bought with his first paycheck from the States, as he's driving my friends to cross-country practice, as my mother sits and waits to cheer me at the finish line, that she always knew that I would reach. When I think of my favorite place on earth, it's somewhere in Mexico on the beach. I used to think I lived in a bubble that felt a lot more like a cage, but now that the chapter's over, I keep wanting to turn to a similar page where the family dog is still living, where walls had held hope instead of fear. I kept feeling that I wanted to scream into some abyss. That would take light years for anyone to hear. But then the years started to feel lighter in the heaviest way, so like, who I wanted to be in the future is now the person I'm lucky enough to know. And if it wasn't for immigrants, I wouldn't be brave now memorizing every recipe, like my culture is something I have to save. Like the memories of our families are now in our hands, and since not everybody has a gift, not everybody understands.

Today's BIPOC hero is Sonia Sotomayor, first Latina U.S. Supreme Court Justice. Imagine a young girl growing up in a housing project. A girl who dreamed of becoming a judge. And who one day stood on the highest court in the United States. That girl grew up to be Sonia Sotomayor, the first Latina Supreme Court Justice in American history. Today, we'll explore who she was and what she did. Sonia Maria Sotomayor was born on June 25, 1954, in the Bronx, New York City, to parents who had moved from Puerto Rico searching for better opportunities. She was raised in a public housing project, where money was tight and life wasn't always easy, but her mother worked long hours as a nurse to support the family and placed a strong emphasis on education. As a child, Sonia loved watching the TV show Perry Mason, and she later said that it helped inspire her dream of becoming a judge. She was also diagnosed with type 1 diabetes at age 7, a challenge she managed throughout her life while pursuing her goals. Sotomayor excelled in school. She graduated summa cum laude from Princeton University and then attended Yale Law School, where she worked as an editor of the Yale Law Journal. After law school, she began her career as an assistant direct attorney in Manhattan, gaining experience as a trial lawyer and learning the practical work of the justice system. She later joined a private law firm and also served on boards, including the Puerto Rican Legal Defense and Education Fund and the New York City Campaign Finance Board, roles that showed her commitment not only to the law, but to public service. In 1992, President George H.W. Bush nominated Sotomayor to the U.S. District Court for the Southern District of New York, making her the youngest judge in that district and the first Hispanic federal judge in New York history. 6 years later, she was nominated by President Bill Clinton to serve on the United States Court of Appeals for the Second Circuit, one step below the Supreme Court. There, she continued to build a reputation as a thoughtful, direct, and carefully reasoned jurist. In May 2009, President Barack Obama nominated Sonia Sotomayor to the Supreme Court of the United States, the nation's highest court. Her confirmation marked a historic first. She became the first Hispanic and Latina justice in the Supreme Court's more than 200-year history. She was confirmed by the U.S. Senate by a vote of 68-31 and was sworn in on August 8, 2009, replacing Justice David Sucher. Justice Sotomayor is known for her commitment to justice, fairness, and careful legal reasoning. On the Supreme Court, she has taken part in decisions involving civil rights, health care, marriage equality, and many other landmarks issues that affect Americans' daily lives. She has also written powerful dissenting opinions, statements that explain her disagreement with the majority, often emphasizing concerns about equality, the rights of individuals, and the real-world impact of legal decisions. What makes Sotomayor's story so remarkable isn't only her legal accomplishments. It's the way she overcame adversity. From managing a serious health condition as a child to navigating the challenges of growing up with limited resources, she persevered with commitment and resilience. Her life shows that personal experiences, including hardship, community, and identity, can shape a powerful voice for justice in the law. Sonia Sotomayor's journey from the Bronx to the Supreme Court is a story of perseverance, courage, and breaking barriers. She didn't just become the first Latina Supreme Court Justice. She became a role model for justice, representation, and the importance of every voice being heard in the legal system. Her legacy continues to remind us that the law is not just about rules, but about the people those rules affect.

The Unknown, a poem by Alex Aguilar. Today I packed my bags and off I go to find myself again, having to start all over. I'm just trying to understand why things are the way they are, if I should stay or if I should go, just trying to get there. So here I go to a place I don't know, to a place of unknown.

0: Through Sitting Bull was not a battlefield commander in the traditional sense. His leadership and spiritual guidance helped galvanize his people to stand firm against overwhelming odds, a stand that shook the nation. Despite the victory, the U.S. military responded with overwhelming force in the months that followed. Many Lakota were pushed to surrender, food became scarce, and their way of life grew harder to sustain. Still unwilling to submit, Sitting Bull led his followers north into Canada in 1877, where they lived near Wood Mountain for several years. While there, life became difficult. Harsh winters and dwindling buffalo herds made survival a constant struggle. By the early 1880s, famine and exhaustion forced Sitting Bull's fame stretched beyond the reservation. In 1885, partially to reduce tension on the reservation, the Indian agent allowed him to join Buffalo Bill Cody's Wild West Show for a time. This gave Sitting Bull international visibility. Audiences across North America sovereignty. Through he continued to advocate for his people during this period. Tensions remained high between Native American communities and government authorities. In 1890, as hope spread among Native communities through the Ghost Dance movement, which spoke of restoring traditional ways of bringing peace, U.S. officials grew fearful of a possible upspring. On December 15, 1890, authorities attempted to arrest Sitting Bull at the Standing Rock Reservation, fearing his influence might tie him to the Ghost Dance. A confrontation erupted, and Sitting Bull was killed during the struggle. His death deeply impacted his people and was one of the events leading to the tragic Wounded Knee Massacre soon after. Despite his death, Sitting Bull's legacy lives on as a symbol of resistance and cultural resilience, a leader who stood against injustice and fought to defend his people's lands, tradition, and dignity. Sitting Bull did not seek conflict for glory. He fought to protect his people's way of life, to defend sacred lands, and to uphold the values of the Lakota. His courage in the face of overwhelming power reminds us that strength is not measured only by victory, but by the willingness to stand for what one believes is right. Sitting Bull's name lives on not just in history books, but in the story of resistance itself.
1: Yeah, Mac Don in my C-show.

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0: Thanks very much.
1: The Little Room by Opal Whiteley. In man's heart is a little room. He has named it Oblivion. And things are ranged along its walls that he does not wish to think about. Every time he pushes something in there, he closes the door very tightly. But in the hours when he is weary, in the hours that walk around sub-midnights, when high fires have burned to a low flicker, then the little door swings on its hinges, and no thing will make it stay closed all of the time. When he is near death, all the velvet-footed wanderers in there join the throng around his bed. "We will not die," they whisper to one another, while beauty waits with drawn lips and dry eyes. But there is heard the patter of a little sad rain in her heart's garden, or some little flower buds that were once thinking of the sun will never open, because man keeps a little room of oblivion in his soul.

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TurningTidesMusic.org for more information and tickets.

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Abraham Lincoln proclaimed, "We are a government of the people, by the people, and for the people, not of the corporations, by the corporations, and for the corporations." He also observed, "You can fool all of the people some of the time, and some of the people all of the time."

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2: As you move through these changing times, be easy on yourself and be easy on one another. 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You will find that you are working less in the yang modes that you are used to. 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Instead of traveling to a goal out there, you will voyage deeper into yourself. Your mother's grandmother knew how to do this. Your ancestors from long ago knew how to do this. They knew the power of the feminine principle. And because you carry their DNA in your body, this wisdom and this way of being is within you. 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Call it up. Invite your ancestors in. As the yang-based habits and the decaying institutions of our planet begin to crumble, look up. A breeze is stirring. Feel the sun on your wings. Message from the Council of 13 Indigenous Grandmothers.
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0: Welcome back to Hard Rain and Slow Trains, Bob Dylan and fellow travelers. Tonight, it's the Rough and Rowdy crew, featuring the musicians who played on Dylan's album from last year, Rough and Rowdy Ways. We devoted 14 episodes of Hard Rain and Slow Trains to the songs of that album last spring and summer that you can look up on our online archive by Googling Hard Rain and Slow Trains. But tonight, we'll delve into the recordings of the musicians who helped manifest Rough and Rowdy Ways. The crew who played on Rough and Rowdy Ways is decidedly not rough and rowdy. Dylan selects very disciplined, highly professional musicians when he records in the studio. For Rough and Rowdy Ways, most of the players were drawn from his touring band. And for the new drummer and new guitarist, he made sure to take them on the road with him for 39 gigs before taking them with him into the Sunset Sound Recorder Studio in LA last January and February. We started off with a familiar voice, Jacob Dylan, the subject of our last two episodes, singing a duet with Fiona Apple, one of two pianists to feature on the last track of Rough and Rowdy Ways' Murder Most Foul. That was a version of the Beach Boys' In My Room from the soundtrack to Jacob Dylan's 2018 documentary, Echo in the Canyon. We played his duet with Beck on The Bells of Rimini a couple weeks ago. The Bells of Rimini was popularized by the Byrds. Jacob Dylan and Fiona Apple themselves duetted on another Byrds tune, It Won't Be Wrong, also in that film. Search out the soundtrack to hear it. In an interview with Pitchfork, published on December 8th last year, Apple recounts how she became involved in the recording of Murder Most Foul off Rough and Rowdy Ways. So I'm sitting here, really relaxed, and we're about to have dinner, and I look down at my phone, and I see Blake Mills, by the way, we'll be hearing from him later, everybody, texting me. I hadn't heard from Blake in months, and he's like, "So I'm working on something, I can't tell anybody about it, but we want you to come in and do something." And I was like, "I can't, I'm busy." And he was like, "Can I call you?" So he called me and he goes, "Okay, it's Bob Dylan. Bob is asking if you will come here and record." And I went, "When?" And he went, "Now." I was like, "I'm not trying to put myself down here, Blake, but you and I both know that I'm very underqualified for this job. There's no point." And he's like, "He just wants you to come to be you." So I went in the next day. I'm only on Murder Most Foul. I had met him many years ago, but I don't really know why I'm on the record. I was there a total of like 7 hours. I told Bob I was really insecure about it, and he was really encouraging and nice. He was just like, "You're not here to be perfect, you're here to be you." To have Bob Dylan say that before my record came out was a huge deal for me. And I mean, this was just like the one person I could have met who's alive right now where it actually would have meant something to me as a kid. We'll start off our next set with For Her, a song off that new record, which is Fetch the Bolt Cutters. Apple said in an interview with The Guardian that she wasn't even sure she was going to put it on the record. She says, "I didn't realize how much I was needing that song. And that even if no one else believes in you, even if you've not believed yourself, even if you still don't believe yourself, let me give you these words to sing. And at some point, you're going to feel it. And you're going to have compassion for yourself. Finally. Hopefully." We will follow up For Her from her most recent album to Criminal, the big hit from her debut album back in 1996. Criminal features the drumming of Matt Chamberlain, who is also part of the Rough and Rowdy crew. Commenting on Matt Chamberlain in last week's episode of Hard Rain and Slow Trains, Jacob Dylan described him as one of the greatest drummers on the planet.
1: You know, if you're aware of drummers, Matt's one of the greatest on the planet.
0: We'll follow up Apple and Chamberlain on Criminal with a great example of Chamberlain's drumming with his Seattle-based band Critters Buggin' on the track Bill Gates off Host, recorded in 1995 and released in 1997, so around the time of Fiona Apple's Criminal. The song Bill Gates uses part of a diatribe from Francis Deck as its lyrics. Deck is known for his paranoid rants, which became fashionable to cite by William Burroughs, Robert Crumb, and others during the 1980s. Perhaps remarkable at the time, now his diatribes are all too familiar on the web and in social media. After hearing some of Matt Chamberlain's drumming, we'll hear from a couple other members of the Rough and Rowdy crew, Blake Mills and Bob Britt. Blake Mills had produced some one-off recordings by Apple in the past 5 years. He works at Sunset Sound Recorders, where Rough and Rowdy Ways was recorded, and played guitar on 7 of the album's 10 songs. Many detect his deft touch in the recording of the album, which was engineered by the great Chris Shaw, who also engineered Dylan's Love and Theft and Modern Times. Meanwhile, Britt is the studio guitarist who had last worked with Dylan on Standing in the Doorway, Till I Fell in Love with You, Not Dark Yet, and Cold Iron's Bound off Time Out of Mind. Like Matt Chamberlain, Dylan invited Britt to join him on the fall 2019 tour and then took him into the studio.

the picture. See the skull, the part of bone removed. The master race Frankenstein radio controls. The Brain Fox broadcasting radio. The eyesight television. 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The latest new skull reforming to contain all Frankenstein controls. Even in thin

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recognized member of the master race worldwide. 4 billion eyesight television camera guinea pig communist gangster.

if you're traveling. In the North Country Fair, where the winds get heavy. Remember me.

I'm a wonderful one. She remembers me at all. Many times.

That was the principal pianist on Murder, Most Foul, playing with Dylan in a Baton Rouge performance of Girl from the North Country from November 29th, 1978. Pasqua is part of the Rough and Rowdy crew featured tonight on Hard Rain and Slow Trains. In the background, you're hearing Pasqua performing his own composition, Highway 14, off his 2005 album, My New Old Friend. Highway 14 runs north from LA, where Pasqua teaches jazz at USC, to the Mojave Desert. We featured Pasqua a few times last year on Hard Rain and Slow Trains. Before Pasqua tickling the keys, you heard Rough and Rowdy Ways guitarist Bob Britt playing with Pin Monkey and Dolly Parton on Pin Monkey's version of Parton's Falling Out of Love with Me from their 2002 self-titled album. Britt is a studio guitarist who features on albums by various country musicians, as well as John Fogerty, Leon Russell, those of his wife Etta, and Dylan himself on Time Out of Mind. Before Falling Out of Love with Me, you heard Diana Krall with Wallflower, a tune that Dylan gave to Doug Somm to record in the early 1970s. We played Dylan's 1971 version as an introduction to the Wallflowers last week. This Diana Krall version from 2015, off her album also called Wallflower, features Blake Mills on some tasteful electric guitar. Before Diana Krall and Blake Mills, you heard Mills from his debut album in 2010 with Hiroshima. Feels like Hiroshima, coming in for a day. We both stay alive. Well, okay. Before those couple songs with Blake Mills, we heard two on which Matt Chamberlain played drums. Bill Gates from Critters Buggins' 1997 album Host, and Criminal from Fiona Apple's 1996 album Title. And we kicked off that monster set with a track from Apple's Fetch the Bolt Cutters called For Her, singing for Christine Ford, Supreme Court Justice Brett Kavanaugh's accuser.

Welcome back to 20 Pounds of Headlines, your news from the world of Bob Dylan. The Halcyon Gallery is releasing a new series of prints from Dylan's 2009 to 2010 paintings called the Asia Series. These prints are available from halcyongallery.com and have been timed to coincide with Dylan's first major museum retrospective in museums across Asia, which not only includes the Asia Series, but select visual art from over five decades of his career, not only as poet, but painter. When this retrospective, called Retrospectum, opened in Shanghai in 2019, it attracted over 100,000 visitors in the first 3 months, making it the most visited art exhibit in Shanghai that year. The London-based Halcyon Gallery will also be debuting a new art exhibit featuring some of Dylan's pandemic-era work. Postcards from America is a collection of 50 drawings, each representing one of the 50 United States. All the drawings were created in 2020 and will be featured in an exhibition at the Halcyon Gallery in spring of 2021 to celebrate Dylan's 80th birthday. The prints are priced at £50,000, and a third of the collection has already sold. I'm looking forward to Dylan's drawing that represents Oregon, our home out here in the Great North Woods. If you haven't gotten your tickets yet, it's time to get your tickets for the online conference Bob Dylan, Jewish Perspectives on His Repertoire, which takes place March 14th. Google Bob Dylan, Jewish Perspectives on His Repertoire to reserve your place. He started out emptying ashtrays as a janitor while Dylan was recording Blonde on Blonde at Columbia Music Row Studios in Nashville in the winter of 1966. And he went on to write Me and Bobby McGee, Help Me Make It Through the Night, Sunday Morning Coming Down, Loving Her Was Easier Than Anything I'll Ever Do Again, and of course, Why Me? He recorded 24 studio albums, which includes collaborations with ex-wife Rita Coolidge, Barbra Streisand, Dolly Parton, Brenda Lee, and Willie Nelson, and he recorded three albums with Johnny Cash, Waylon Jennings, and Willie Nelson as the Highwaymen. And now, he has retired. Kris Kristofferson announced his retirement through his management company yesterday. His son, John,

0: You are listening to Hard Rain and Slow Trains, Bob Dylan and fellow travelers, coming to you from an undisclosed location in the Great North Woods on KEPW. And tonight, we are listening to recordings from the musicians who contributed to Rough and Rowdy Ways. You just heard some songs by the veterans who have been playing with Dylan for many years. We wrap that set up with BR549 featuring multi-instrumentalist Donnie Herron with their A1 on the Jukebox from their 2006 album Dog Days. That was recorded right about the time Herron started touring with Dylan in 2005, and he is all over that track, playing both fiddle and pedal steel. Before A1 on the Jukebox, you heard a couple songs featuring bassist Tony Gagne, the musician who has played in more shows and recorded more albums with Dylan than anyone else. He first started playing in Dylan's band in 1989, and he is still there, holding down the low end on Rough and Rowdy Ways. You heard him playing with Western's swing band Asleep at the Wheel off their 1974 self-titled album with I'm Gonna Be a Wheel Someday. And before that, you heard Gagne's bass on Augie Myers's Missing You from his 1984 album August in New York. San Antonian organist Augie Myers played with Doug Somm in the Sir Douglas Quintet in the 60s and 70s, and with Somm in the Texas Tornadoes in the 80s and 90s. Of the Sir Douglas Quintet, Dylan was quoted in the mid-1960s as saying, for him, there were three bands making music to note: the Paul Butterfield Blues Band, the Byrds, and the Sir Douglas Quintet. I was at the show in Portland, Oregon in the spring of 2000, where Dylan played She's About a Mover as a tribute to Doug Somm, who had recently passed away. That show featured, by the way, Asleep at the Wheel as its opening act. I also got to see BR549 open up for Dylan years before Donnie Herron joined his band. Anyway, many of you will be familiar with Augie Myers' organ from Time Out of Mind and Love and Theft, but before that, he recorded this cut, Missing You, with future Dylan bassist Tony Gagne. Before Missing You by San Antonian Augie Myers, we heard San Antonian Charlie Sexton with Hold Me from 1985. Sexton first started touring with Dylan in 1999, and despite a couple of breaks, including a long one from 2003 to 2009, he is still part of Dylan's touring band. If you're interested in hearing more from Dylan's touring bands, go to our Hard Rain and Slow Trains archive and listen to our November 12th and November 19th episodes from 2020. Those are parts 5 and 6 of our series, All Those Who've Sailed With Me, which features more musicianship from Dylan's band members, a few of whom compose this rough and rowdy crew.
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0: Last week on Who Did It Better, we asked you to tell us who did Trying to Get to Heaven better. Bob Dylan off 1997's Time Out of Mind, or David Bowie's version, recorded the following year but unreleased until 3 weeks ago to celebrate what would have been his 74th birthday. And with 78% of the vote, you told us Bob Dylan did it better, much to the surprise of one listener who wrote and asked us who could seriously pick Dylan's version over Bowie. Well, you did. Speaking for myself, I couldn't choose. They're both terrific versions of a great song. That guitar on Bowie's version by the New Yorker Reeves Gabrels was stunning. We told you in last week's episode how Phil Spector just recently passed away, and we played Wait Till My Bobby Gets Home by Darlene Love, which Spector produced, to remember him. This week, we'll dip into his discography one more time to ask you who did the traditional Corrina Corrina better. The song first appeared as Has Anybody Seen My Corrine by Roger Graham in 1918. Bo Carter sang it as a country blues, Corrine Corrina, 10 years later in 1928. It has been covered, adapted, and bastardized by the Mississippi Sheiks, who are a favorite group of Dylan's, Blind Lemon Jefferson, Cliff Bruner and the Texas Wanderers in the 1937 version you hear in the background, as well as more recently by Eric Clapton and Willie Nelson. There was even a Whoopi Goldberg Ray Liotta film called Corrina Corrina that came out in 1994. Dylan, of course, covered it on his second album, 1963's The Freewheelin' Bob Dylan. Before that, an alternate version was released the previous year in 1962 as the backing side of his first single, which also happened to be his first release to feature accompanying musicians. Can you imagine, with Blowing in the Wind and Don't Think Twice, It's All Right, already recorded, Columbia released Mixed Up Confusion, backed with Corrina Corrina as Dylan's first single. Anyway, 2 years earlier, Phil Spector produced a hit version by Ray Peterson that peaked at number 9 on Billboard's singles charts on January 8, 1961, a mere 16 days before Dylan first arrived in New York City, hitchhiking there from the Midwest. This week, we ask you to go to our Twitter page at Rain Trains and tell us who did Corrina Corrina better, Ray Peterson with Phil Spector at the dials, or Bob Dylan, as accompanied by Mr. Tambourine Man himself, Bruce Langhorne on guitar, along with Howie Collins on a second guitar, Leonard Gaskin on bass, Dick West.
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3: Hey there, folks, fans, friends, Deadish gang. Thanks so much for being here on KEPW to share Deadish Redux with me. It is now September the 10th, 2026, because time flies. Is that why? It's September 10th, 2026. Anyway, it is. And I don't know of any upcoming events or concerts to reveal to you. If you know of any, call me up and let me know. 541-687-1023. I often miss out on things around here because I don't do Facebook, and then friends will ask, why wasn't it such and such a gig? And I'll say, oh, dang, I didn't even know about that. So I appreciate it if people do inform me. So it's September 10th. School will be starting up in a couple of weeks for those of you at Lane or the U of O or places like that. In this Deadish Redux, I'm going to go back to Deadish number 275, William and Mary Hall, September 11th, 1973, in Williamsburg, Virginia, one of my favorite shows of all time. I hope you enjoy it as much as I did then, and as much as I always love to hear it again.

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2: Well, I'm already having a good time with the grandkids, and I'll continue to have a wonderful time over the next couple of hours playing and listening to some good Dedish music. It's September the 12th, 2024. Some year we've got here, eh? Last week on Dedish, I didn't play any Grateful Dead, but I sure played some seriously Dedish music. I hope you enjoyed all that late 60s, early 70s psychedelic Dedish jam stuff. Tonight's going to be all Grateful Dead because on September 11th and 12th of 1973, Grateful Dead did two pretty incredible shows at the College of William and Mary in Williamsburg, Virginia. So in our first hour tonight, I'm going to play material from that first night, September 11th, and in the second hour from the second night, that is this very night, 51 years ago in Williamsburg, Virginia. Thank you all very much for joining me on Dedish tonight. Let's do it.

0: College of William and Mary, September 11th, 1973. Yeah, it's a shame that we have to, or somebody had to splice in the end of that do from an audience tape, but that's better than having the cut just abruptly happen. It's actually in the soundboard tape, so thanks for that splice, somebody. So that was a scheduled show on a Saturday night in Williamsburg. And there was no show scheduled for Sunday night. I've only played maybe a third or even a quarter of that show. There was so much more. After the morning dew came A Sugar Magnolia, and after the Sugar Magnolia came this.
1: Come on in here tomorrow in a sort of unscheduled event and play here. Same thing like tonight. Like for $3, everybody take all the chairs out, everybody have a good time. So, if y'all take that idea, you come on back tomorrow night. It'll be cheaper.
2: You're warmed up, and we should have a pretty good time. See you tomorrow.
1: Alright. Tomorrow. Duck song will be here too, but this one. We'll see y'all tomorrow.
0: Yeah, those were the days, huh, when they could just announce at the end of a show that they were going to do an unscheduled event the following night. So I was at that first show on Saturday night, but dummy me, I was such a serious student. Class Monday morning called a little too loud, so I didn't go back to Williamsburg for the Sunday night show. I missed it, but heck, previously that year, summer of 73, I went to the first show at RFK Stadium with the Allman Brothers, and then had to be back in Tennessee for work Monday morning, so I flew out of D.C. on Sunday and missed that great show that started with Morning Dew and included the big jam with the Allman Brothers. But oh well, like I often say, you can't do everything. Hey, but you can listen to Deadish, and that's what y'all are doing, and I sure thank you. I'm Jeff, and I bring you Deadish every Thursday night on KEPW, Eugene Peace Works Independent Community Radio at 97.3 LPFM and KEPW.org. Let's see. I want to thank everybody. I could name folks, but y'all know who you are, my faithful listeners and callers. Sure appreciate it. And, of course, I very much appreciate those who support us financially, like Pandita, that wonderful little restaurant at the corner of 11th and Mill at the Sign of the Dance in Panda Bear, and Harlequin Beads and Jewelry down on Willamette Street, where you can get all kinds of beautiful already-made stuff and materials to make your own stuff. Okay, let's do some from the second night at William & Mary. This night, September 12th, 1973, the one I missed.

We're going to take a minute or two and plug things up again. Because everything's all plugged. Don't get too excited.

Hi there. Just a reminder that you're listening to Deadish on KEPW in Eugene, Oregon. And these two shows, actually this tour through September of 73, were the Dead were joined by the Doug Somm Band, which included Joe Ellis on horns and Martin Fierro on the saxophone. So they came out and joined the band for the whole Weather Report suite both nights. I'll play that in just a moment. I got to wonder if ever any groups of people are listening to Deadish and playing the old, what are they going to play next game, and listening to the little clues, subtle clues. The Dead were pretty clever about keeping those clues subtle. But I do that still when I'm listening to a show. Listen for those little clues. All right. You don't need any clues now, because I'm about to play Weather Report Suite from that second night at William & Mary.

0: We're going to take a short break, and we'll be back in a few minutes.
1: Just goes to show that spontaneous emission of energy can happen anywhere at any time. Entropy notwithstanding.

0: Thank you.
1: I do not know what spontaneous emission of energy Phil was referring to there, but that was the beginning of the second set. And you could kind of hear him deciding to play round and round. And I think I'll continue that set into the after show here. So stick around and see what they played right after that, around and round. In that second show of two shows at William & Mary Hall in Williamsburg, Virginia, September 11th and 12th, 1973. And we are so fortunate that we can still hear this stuff in various ways, including on the radio, on Deadish on Thursday nights, on KEPW, Eugene Peace Works Independent Community Radio, in Eugene, Oregon at 97.3 LPFM, and streaming all over the world at KEPW.org. I'm Jeff. This is indeed Deadish. Thank you all so very much for being there. Let's just keep on going with more of that second set. September 12th, 1973.

Back-to-back shows on September 11th and 12th, 1973, at William & Mary College in Williamsburg, Virginia. Thank you, folks, for sticking with me on Deadish tonight. It has been a pleasure. A couple of weeks ago, I mentioned that I was listening to some 72 and 74 and being very impressed with Bobby Weir's work. One of those shows was a Reno show, Reno, Nevada, May 12th, 1974. I've been listening to that with CDs in my car. And lo and behold, I just discovered that that show is included with the 50th anniversary deluxe edition of Grateful Dead from the Mars Hotel, which of course came out in 1974, so this is indeed the 50th anniversary. It has a remixed version of that album and the Reno show. So check that out. Might make a Bobby fan out of you. Here we are in Eugene, and let me just tell you what's coming up, sort of Deadish-wise around here. Tomorrow night at Wow Hall, the Traveling Wilburys Review will be playing. And tomorrow night at the McDonald Theater, Grateful Dead, Grateful Shred and Circles Around the Sun are playing. September 29th at Wow Hall, a 17-year-old ukulele virtuoso from Taiwan is going to be playing. And November 2nd at Wow Hall, Steely Dead's coming back. Of course, we got Hot Tuna and Goose coming around later. So get out there and enjoy some good old live music whenever you can. It's been a great summer for that stuff. Summer's still here, but it ain't going to be around forever. So I hope y'all are enjoying it while it lasts. Come on back here next week for more Deadish, right after Hard Rain and Slow Trains on KEPW. Eugene's independent community radio station, and I'll see y'all here. Till then, be good, take care of yourself, take care of each other, and bye-bye.

0: Fuck Walmart, Budweiser, T-Mobile, and the Gap. I'm sick of all these advertisements selling useless crap, using special effects along with corny humor to turn every one of us into a consumer. Featuring airbrushed models that make us feel insecure to make us buy some product which every day seems more obscure, like an SUV that you can use to mow your lawn. 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Actually, it does. 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That should do the trick. 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We're getting everyone hooked on pharmaceutical medication. If you aren't happy all the time and want erectile stimulation, if you're fat, ugly, stupid, depressed, or hyperactive, take our miracle drug and you'll be instantly attractive. Side effects may include back pains, bad breath, nausea, vomiting, impotence, and death. So if you hate yourself and want to be somebody new, call your doctor now and ask if this drug's right for you. Fuck Pfizer and her fellow pharmaceutical thugs, making millions and millions of dollars dealing drugs, curing your diseases that before were never there, but then you saw their ad and you were suddenly aware, oh shit, I'm not perfect like those people on the tube, cause I'm not ripped like G.I. Joe, and I don't have massive boobs, my hair's not blonde and my eyes aren't blue, and I don't have a car at all, let alone one that's new, so I decided that I'd buy one, and wow, it's really cool, I spent more money than I had on it, so I can't afford school. Plus, I got breast implants, then I got a breast reduction, bought colored contacts, dyed my hair, then got some liposuction. That wasn't enough, so I'm also anorexic and bulimic. People often ask if I'm okay or think that I'm anemic, but I know that I'm beautiful, just like people on TV, and everyone who talks behind my back just wants to be me. I'm in debt up to my eyeballs, but I need a few more things. Some gold chains and diamond earrings, my essential bling. Plus, I need a case of Miller Lite if I want to have some fun, and I'd better get some Nike Shocks if I want to run. I'll wear Axe body spray, so girls chase me down the street. Then since I'm broke, I'll go to Burger King and eat some cheap-ass meat. I'll shove down my throat a bunch of food greasy and fried, cause I don't care what goes in me, it's about what's on the outside. It doesn't really matter if I'm happy or healthy, as long as I maintain the appearance of being wealthy. Which, by the way, is completely untrue. I have about as much debt as one person can accrue. But I got a great plan to get all my money back. I'll have more cash than Scarface after I start slanging crack. On second thought, drug dealing might be kind of spotty. I'd be able to make more money if I just sell my body. Since my body was free, all my revenue is profit, so I can carelessly spend all the cash that I make off it. It don't matter if I get another STD, I love money too much, cause I'm so fucking greedy. If I had $1 million, I'd want $1 million more, cause there's really nothing in the world worse than being poor. I notice some of you laughing, and that's okay, but before I let you go, I just have to say, consumerism and greed are horrible habits. The only carrots that you need are the kind you feed to rabbits. Love is all that matters, not diamond rings. So try not to obsess about material things.
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2: My girl's as pretty and sweet as can be. She's the best thing that's ever happened to me. When other men see her, they say, "Hot damn, I can't believe how lucky I am." But most times my days and nights are a blur. I'm gonna make it up to her. I'm gonna take her out on the town as soon as I put this bottle down.

The Little Room by Opal Whiteley. In man's heart is a little room. He has named it Oblivion, and things are ranged along its walls that he does not wish to think about. Every time he pushes something in there, he closes the door very tightly. But in the hours when he is weary, in the hours that walk around sub-midnights, when high fires have burned to a low flicker, then the little door swings on its hinges, and no thing will make it stay closed all of the time. When he is near death, all the velvet-footed wanderers in there join the throng around his bed. "We will not die," they whisper to one another, while beauty waits with drawn lips and dry eyes. But there is heard the patter of a little sad rain in her heart's garden, or some little flower buds that were once thinking of the sun will never open, because man keeps a little room of oblivion in his heart.

0: 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Laundromat at 1025 River Road in Eugene and 2787 Olympic Street, Suite 1 in Springfield.
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Paul Gonzalez. 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Thank you. Of course, that was Perdido, and the soloists were Paul Gonzalez, Rolf Erickson.

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Head laid on the pavement, price the weight off, it's the ego and the it, just take it out, for the hurt come for free, left searching for some solace.

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1: Going down in Florida where the sun shines almost every day. 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

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Yeah.

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The Angelus by Jean Murphy. This afternoon on Highway 58, a fat mechanic comes from his garage to tease a pretty girl in a banged-up Ford. He carries Orange Crush, hands black with grease. His overalls are stiff and black as stovepipes. The sun behind him lights the bottle, rings it, bright and sweet and clear as any bell.

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International Folk Music Artists of the Year, Carsey Blanton and Chris Matthews, the past 2 years, will be the headliners. Moroccan Ensemble Sepharine, Alice Di Maselli with Andy Cassad, Laronia, Larry Pattis, and Bhakti Hart will also be playing. There'll be food, crafts, song circles, ecstatic dance, and more. That's the very first Turning Tides Music Festival, September 19th at Island Park in Springfield. TurningTidesMusic.org for more information and tickets.

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1: This one goes out to everybody who's hating. Ain't no time to hate. Eagle Park Slam, what?

Abraham Lincoln proclaimed, "We are a government of the people, by the people, and for the people, not of the corporations, by the corporations, and for the corporations." He also observed, "You can fool all of the people some of the time, and some of the people all of the time."

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The Angelus by Jean Murphy. This afternoon on Highway 58, a fat mechanic comes from his garage to tease a pretty girl in a banged-up Ford. He carries Orange Crush, hands black with grease. His overalls are stiff and black as stovepipes. The sun behind him lights the bottle, rings it, bright and sweet and clear as any bell.

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International Folk Music Artists of the Year, Carcy Blanton and Chris Matthews, the past 2 years, will be the headliners. Moroccan Ensemble Sepharine, Alice Di Maselli with Andy Cassad, Laronia, Larry Pattis, and Bhakti Hart will also be playing. There'll be food, crafts, song circles, ecstatic dance, and more. That's the very first Turning Tides Music Festival, September 19th at Island Park in Springfield. TurningTidesMusic.org for more information and tickets.

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1: The American people are the last people to wake up, because the American people are so completely controlled by the mass media and the advertisement out of Hollywood, they were kept asleep through all this time period.
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It's time to stop and look what's

Whether it happened to you or you witnessed it, we can all help track hate and bias incidents. A hate or bias incident is any hostile expression that may be motivated by another person's race, color, disability, religion, national origin, sexual orientation, or gender identity. The Oregon Department of Justice Hate and Bias Hotline is now open. The non-emergency number is 1-844-924-BIAS. That's 1-844-924-2427.

night. 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

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Radio at night makes caves. It chips away the dark and carves a place where things can happen. Car doors slam and feet get smaller as they run down tunnels into silence. Talk is fast and tough, each word a chunk like coal shining in the dark. And as each piece is hammered from the wall, the cave's enlarged, bigger than the bedroom now, big as night, where cars like shiny beetles hum and run on wet black streets, and red lights flash or glow like cigarettes, signals from a foreign coast. Then music rises, swells like water, smooths the walls, makes night hollow as an egg, hatching

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My Aunt Sofa, plump and plush, cozy as cocoa, wide as a walrus. 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She looks demure, but once my sister said, at night she opens up into a bed.

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with airplanes thick, and the ground is soft with stories. 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Mom said I needed saving, but what I needed was to belong to something older than guilt. 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So I went upstream, past the places you don't tell polite folk about. 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I found the fall where the water sang louder than shame, where the river met skin like it knew my name, better than the one they gave me. 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

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Just submerge. 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I rose true.

another sing-along song. This few words goes like this. We are healing ourselves. We are healing.

We need a helping hand. Give me some camera. When we lose our heads, it's cause we're bad, we do the same. And when we get stuck on ourselves, feeling sorry for ourselves, we will help us grab a hold. And please don't patronize our soul. 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I say, touch me in the morning sun, when I feel impossible. 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

in solidarity with farm worker rights and PCUN Farm Workers Union, featuring renowned Tijuana Latina singer-songwriter Tish Hinojosa, with special guest PCUN President Reyna Lopez, Thursday, October 29th at 7 p.m. at the Wildish Theater at 630 Main Street in Springfield. 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Again, that's Tish Hinojosa, Thursday, October 29th at 7 p.m. at the Wildish Theater in Springfield.

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0: Every dance hall an island. Every island a dance hall David Murray plays all the time. Uptown this night every day. Under the palms in this crater soars bearing fruits colored multi-inlaid multimedia all at once in all time zones at one time. So sweet, so tight.
1: Of the kitchen,
0: all over
1: close
0: the
1: to
0: places.
1: The fire of the stove.
0: One flesh crashing
1: the
0: pure burner.
1: Slices, hot on blades, the boil. Cooking rhythm and soul.
0: Even a lush, sweet
1: bacon
0: note
1: in the
0: for
1: oven.
0: No
1: your fingers
0: so
1: round my neck.
0: These so
1: Sue,
0: sweet
1: Sue,
0: dark,
1: Sue,
0: so
1: Sam, da, we da,
0: all
1: bam.
0: Over the place so fast and slow like a good grind in a good, dark, dirty place. And then some, and then again some. For us, for all of us, all the us's we've been making, done, made, and planned to. This us that runs the winds from black to green and black again. Red banner to the glowing sun. Through to the dank, shank-slit dungeon to be dead ones. Take a ballad and give me a novel every time. David Murray just can't help it. Thought I had a tiger by the tail, but needs a jet to stay with that sound. And how many laws against the music can they make anyhow? This ain't Johannesburg, however far from paradise. This music suggests more, is more than is more than are, and all that,
2: however far from paradise.
0: Contain them all, each one note, riff, song, world, galactical splendors, every light, every sound, color
1: shadows,
0: reinventing itself,
1: light,
0: and
1: shadows,
0: every more possible.
1: Like
0: this is too much, this is too much, is so much, so,
1: bounces,
0: so much
1: shadows,
0: more, this is and all.
1: Ecstasy.
0: Even that which not, even there, so far, so high, if you stacked all dreams ever, it wouldn't reach, never, end to end.
1: Music that makes you want to fall in love. Test the vulnerability factor once again. Store up those tears out the door with fears. Music singing a song makes you open to love once again. Clear one's eyes to a new friend. Music that wants to make you fall in love again. Tenor whales. Music, song of singing love. Sculptured heart, I desire your soul.

0: How can he do so much at one time? So many things at once, too much, and right back to the dance hall. Lindy bop, slop, slip and slide off time, on the corner of each and every corner all the time. And then Weaver's a new one, all the way back home, trance and woven in the oven. See the grease hit the pan, sliding all over, so smooth after the first boppy bop. Up against the side, men and women, four Mad Hatters, an unemployed fire department from another country, a butcher, a TWA hostess, a transcendental gaze, musical haze, glazing sound, rhythm beating me, you all up and down the realms of naked possibilities, jammed with blackberry glues, the comics from front to black, the judge, executioner to some, blackball, blind to the race of things, the strung out, too far to stop, but keep going, more and more.
1: This music is the antidote to the anti-life we face every day, in every elemental basic beat way. We got to go low, row to hoe, and tiptoe to. God done made you a musical child for sure, beautiful blood. May surprise obsolete before the first turn, this absolute moment, that is, until the next. They would condemn this virtuosity if they could.
2: Say,
1: blowing our guts out through your mouth.
2: Are these your chains?
1: Quadruple time. Cut them going crazy on us. Letting the bellow and tatters and traces of body and soul quivering in space we didn't even know was there before. We seem to have.
3: 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You're something else. Not really old. You try and figure it out, but the people at Buffalo Exchange, they're looking at you strange.

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Radio at night makes caves. It chips away the dark and carves a place where things can happen. Car doors slam and feet get smaller as they run down tunnels into silence. Talk is fast and tough, each word a chunk like coal shining in the dark. And as each piece is hammered from the wall, the cave's enlarged, bigger than the bedroom now, big as night, where cars like shiny beetles hum and run on wet black streets, and red lights flash or glow like cigarettes, signals from a foreign coast. Then music rises, swells like water, smooths the walls, makes night hollow as an egg, hatching sleep.

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0: From Pacifica Radio in Los Angeles, this is the Bradcast, as heard on KPFK 90.7 FM in LA and on dozens and dozens of other fine affiliate stations over both the public airwaves and the internets around the country and the world, blanketing planet Earth. I'm Brad Friedman, your friendly investigative blogger, journalist, troublemaker, muckraker, an all-around swell fellow, says me, from bradblog.com. Thank you very much for joining us today for another Bradcastapalooza, I guess, if that's fair to call it.
1: Sure, why not?
0: Why not? We have not been back from our Labor Day break for a week, and it already feels like a month, I gotta say, Desi Doyen.
1: Yes.
0: though I suspect some of that is likely thanks to the record-breaking triple-digit temperatures, and perhaps even more importantly, record-shattering humidity here in Southern California, where even on the hottest days, usually even on the hottest days, it cools down quickly at night due to the lack of humidity. Not so anymore, it seems to me. Not this week, anyway, and that's been especially rough for those of us without air condition, because, as noted, it's rarely needed out here, though more and more it is needed these days, Des. And
1: gosh.
0: Is it just me who's noticing that?
1: No, it is certainly not. I wonder why that might be.
0: Well, that is not the only climate-related problems that we happen to be facing out here in California this week. More such news later this hour in our Green News Report with the currently glistening Desi Doyen.
1: Glowing.
0: Glowing, that's what I meant. She's glowing. That as crude oil prices, as we go to air, have now spiked to $109 a barrel today. That is, I believe, a $7 jump just since yesterday. And yes, coming soon in the form of a gasoline price near you. By way of comparison, it was Brent crude was trading around $70 a barrel before Trump started his apparent no way out forever war in Iran. But don't worry. Donald Trump said yesterday, as I think we told you, on the first day of his unprecedented Republican midterm convention, or Trumpapalooza, as Republicans are calling it, emphasis on looza. That gas prices, now at all-time highs for this time of year, will be coming down, Donald Trump promised on Wednesday, to less than $2 a gallon right after this year's midterm. So all you got to do is just wait until then. He would never lie about something as important as that. Not in an election year, not just weeks before Election Day. And hey, speaking of his convention, on Wednesday night, Trump announced that he had a plan to increase the currently record national debt by nearly $1.5 trillion. And the dopes inside of the arena down in Dallas, who, if you ask them, would ridiculously call themselves conservatives, they actually cheered wildly for this plan to increase the national debt, to add another nearly $1.5 trillion to it. More on that, hopefully, this hour. But we've got a lot competing for the top slot on today's broadcast, it seems to me. So let's start at least with some good news breaking today. It looks like the saga for voters in Missouri is, I'll say, apparently now over, at least for now. Just days before voting is to begin in the state in the critical 2026 midterm general elections, the main saga, anyway, the one that would have disenfranchised voters and their ability to elect a representative of their choosing by using an unlawful Trump-ordered GOP gerrymandered U.S. House map, that saga appears to be over. It was the big news out of the U.S. Supreme Court on Thursday. To bring you fully up to speed here as quickly as I possibly can in this insane case, particularly if you did not hear my interview on yesterday's broadcast with the plaintiff at the center of all of this, a man by the name of Richard Von Glahn, the main plaintiff in the case. A guy with a great Bond villain sounding name, if you have Richard von Glahn. Anyway, he's a good guy, not a Bond villain at all. Here's the story. Last September 2025, at the urging of Donald Trump, the Missouri GOP state legislature erased one of the two remaining Democratic-leaning U.S. House districts in the state of Missouri, my old home state, by cracking the Kansas City seat, into multiple pieces, which had been held by a black lawmaker for the last 20 years, a Democratic one. In October, then, on this show, we were joined by Richard von Glahn of People Not Politicians, who explained that his group was in the process of gathering far more than enough voter signatures to place a referendum on the ballot in Missouri in November of 2026, which effectively would block the new House Bill 1 gerrymander from going into effect, at least until state voters were able to ring in for or against the measure and that gerrymandered map this fall. The state's Republican Secretary of State, Denny Hoskins, slow-walked final approval of that ballot referendum, however, for months. People Not Politicians sued in state court because, as von Glahn had told us last year, the state constitution is clear on this point, and the primary election was coming up quickly on August 4th. And then finally, on primary day this year, August 4th, Secretary of State Hoskins officially rejected the referendum from the fall ballot, claiming that the Missouri state constitution didn't allow voter referenda in response to redistricting plans by the General Assembly. He had a really reach to make that one up. At the same time, Hoskins allowed the primary election to go ahead and use that new unlawful House map. Then last week, the Missouri State Supreme Court unanimously said Hoskins was wrong. They found that the only lawful U.S. House map in Missouri was the original one from 2022, after the census, since the submission of a valid referendum had blocked that HB1 gerrymander until voters could ring in on it. They ordered the Supreme Court in Missouri, ordered that this year's election, then, the general election in the fall, be run on the 2022 map, and that the voter referendum be included, the one by Richard von Glahn, that be included on this year's ballot. Hoskins then appealed the state Supreme Court ruling to the U.S. Supreme Court, which on Tuesday of this week rejected Hoskins' appeal out of hand, with Justice Kavanaugh not even checking in with the other justices before telling Hoskins essentially to get lost. Well, moments thereafter, a lower federal district court judge in Missouri in St. Louis, a Trump appointee, in a separate case that was filed by friends of the Secretary of State Hoskins, as von Glahn explained on this show yesterday, that federal judge ordered that the original 2022 map could not be used, in seeming contravention of the state Supreme Court and seemingly of the U.S. Supreme Court, under the claim that the unlawful map was used during the primary, so too late, it had to be used again in the general election for some sort of federal constitutional reasons, whether it was a lawful map or not. And that doing otherwise, would cause just absolute chaos for voters. Sure, it might be an unlawful map, but we have to use it, otherwise it'll just be chaos for voters in Missouri, unlike the chaos that Hoskins and Republicans had already caused, I guess.
1: Intentionally.
0: Hoskins immediately thereafter, after that favorable ruling from that lower federal district court, sent an email to out to all state election officials telling them, yes, go ahead, use that new unlawful gerrymandered map. He didn't call it unlawful or gerrymandered, but he told them they should use it, also in contravention of both the state and U.S. Supreme Courts. And then immediately thereafter, just an hour or two, I think, after appearing on this show, von Glahn and People Not Politicians went back to the Missouri State Supreme Court, whose Chief Justice was infuriated by all of this and informed Secretary Hoskins to appear this week and explain why he should not be held in contempt of court. And then on Wednesday night, shortly after Von Glahn had appeared on this show, the Federal Eighth Circuit Court of Appeals, where Von Glahn had appealed, allowed that lower federal court ruling to stand momentarily, largely, it seems, to allow this matter to get back to the U.S. Supreme Court as absolutely quickly as possible. Von Glahn immediately thereafter went to the U.S. Supreme Court on Wednesday night to ask for a stay on all of this madness to allow the state Supreme's ruling to move ahead for this year's elections using the original 2022 U.S. House map for this year's midterms, with ballots needing to be printed out and sent out in Missouri in just days. And the good news, finally, on Thursday morning, the U.S. Supreme Court has blocked the lower federal judge's ruling that would have restored the Republican-drawn congressional gerrymander in Missouri once again, a decision by Justice Brett Kavanaugh with no noted dissents. And that would appear, I think, we'll see, but it appears to be the final death knell, at least for now, for the efforts by the Missouri GOP, acting on the instructions of Trump, to steal a U.S. House seat in Missouri this year. It ain't going to happen. Unless something changes. And it has been changing every few hours. But I think this one may be it for now. There will, of course, be fallout. Hoskins' contempt hearings before the Show Me State will continue. I think he tried to get out of trouble with the state supremes on Thursday morning by saying, hey, now that the U.S. Supreme Court has ruled, I've told everybody, I told the election officials they should use the original map, the not unlawful one.
1: Yeah, we good now?
0: So that's what he's basically hoping to get out of trouble with the state supremes, but we will see. But most importantly for now, Missourians this year will get to vote on the map legitimately created after the 2020 census. The 20-year Democratic Congressman Emanuel Cleaver will almost certainly win re-election in Kansas City, and voters statewide will be able to vote on whether they would like to use the Republican gerrymander in moving forward in 2028 and 2030 via Proposition A, which Richard Von Glahn strongly urges voters to vote against, to vote no on this year.
1: Hopefully, voters not only in Missouri, but voters across the country realize that these kinds of schemes to rig the election, to suppress voters, to prevent voters from being able to elect their representative of choice, hopefully people are seeing now that Republicans will continue to try these schemes every single time, no matter how often they lose, and that elections do matter, especially for your state legislature.
0: They will. Republicans will stop at nothing
1: right
0: to do this. And the problem is, so many of their supporters, you say, I hope that Americans see this. Well, I think Americans do see it. And I think a lot of those Americans are rooting all in favor of it. They are just fine with it. They're fine with violating the Constitution, the state Constitution, the rule of law. They don't care. They're rooting this on. I hope it's fewer and fewer people as we move forward. I would like to have faith in my fellow Americans. Confidence in American voters, and actually I do. So we'll see how things go this November. But yeah, this is one among many things that are out there in front of all of our eyes right now that we should be learning from. One other point of note for now, we'll see if this holds up, particularly with Trump's corrupted U.S. Supreme Court set to issue a ruling at any moment on whether the U.S. Postal Service may use a new rule ordered by Trump last March that would likely disenfranchise millions of absentee ballot voters this year. I'm hoping that the two decisions over the past 3 days in this case out of Missouri at the U.S. Supreme Court, both of them seemingly uncontested by any other justices here, even the most corrupt ones. I'm hoping that that means that even this court, this U.S. Supreme Court, this wildly pro-Trump corrupted court that has already broken precedent after precedent in order to help Republicans rig this year's elections, I'm hoping that they may actually, these two decisions this week from the court, two good decisions, may actually suggest that they are willing to draw the line somewhere. They are willing to draw the line at okaying something that would clearly and absolutely cause utter chaos and confusion for voters and election officials alike this late in the game. With absentee ballots already being mailed out in some states, even as we continue to wait for the SCOTUS ruling at this point on Trump's attempt to use the Postal Service to steal this year's election for Republicans and from the voters. Hopefully all of this means that no, this Supreme Court won't go that far. But we will see. As also explained on yesterday's show, the great state of Rhode Island moved its 2026 statewide midterm primary elections from Tuesday this week to Wednesday this week. And as promised yesterday, some of the noteworthy results from those contests on today's show in the penultimate primary election of the year. Yes, there is one more next week. Eagle-eared listeners, by the way, to yesterday's broadcast might have noticed that I briefly suggested that the Democratic gubernatorial primary on Wednesday in Rhode Island was likely to be a very interesting one. Well, yep, sure was. And this is pretty much what I was hinting at there with those remarks. Democrat Helena Buonanno Folks easily defeated Rhode Island's Democratic governor, Dan McKee, in the state's Democratic primary on Wednesday, making McKee the first incumbent governor in any U.S. state to lose a primary, a party primary, since 2018. McKee's defeat by a whopping 25 points to Helena Folks, a former senior executive at the drug pharmacy company, I don't know what we call it, CVS. McKee's defeat ends his bid for a second full term and marks the first time in more than 30 years that a sitting Rhode Island governor has been beaten in a primary. Folks' win is being characterized by AP as a redemptive rebound from 2022 when she narrowly lost to McKee in a more crowded primary field on a night when the governor notably refused to take her concession call back then in 2022. Hell of a guy, right?
1: Weird.
0: I know. No wonder his constituents love him. What's not to love? Unlike some of the progressive socialist versus establishment centrist contests that we have seen this year on the Democratic side in primaries, this one appears to be simply more about competent governance, and more specifically about infrastructure in Rhode Island. In the rematch, McKee was apparently dogged by questions about the length of time and the reasons for his administration's work to replace a critical bridge in the state capitol that was abruptly closed due to safety problems back in 2023. And now it seems it will not open again until 2028 at the earliest, according to McKee's administration, apparently a much longer time frame than Rhode Islanders were initially told. Folks leveraged public exasperation over that and over the cost and the pace of the project for her argument that McKee's administration is not working for most Rhode Islanders. That is the argument that appears to have won the day on Wednesday, with Folks easily defeating McKee. In his concession speech, however, in Providence, McKee was a bit more gracious this time around, it seems. He promised to work with Folks to ensure a, quote, smooth transition. Incumbent governors, of course, rarely lose party primaries. The last time it happened in Rhode Island was in 1994. The last governor to lose in a primary anywhere was former Kansas Governor Jeff Collier, who narrowly lost to the Republican nomination to the far-right GOP voter fraud fraudster Kris Kobach back in 2018. Kobach would then go on to lose that year to the now two-term Democratic governor of Kansas, Laura Kelly, in the otherwise theoretically red state. But if anything, it proves that voters across Kansas will vote for a Democrat. It's unlikely that we will see something similar to that this year in Rhode Island, however, which is a very blue state. Folks will be running in November against either Republican Aaron Guckian, a State Trade Association executive and former nominee for lieutenant governor in the state back in 2022, or against former model, actress, and first-time Republican candidate Elaine Paulino. Paulino and Guckian are locked in a very close battle right now on the Republican side in Rhode Island, with Guckian leading by just over 1 point. But in a state like Rhode Island, with just about 23,000 votes cast total in the Republican gubernatorial primary, that amounts to less than 300 votes at this hour between the two candidates. So no one has been declared the winner yet on the Republican side for the moment for governor in Rhode Island. But by way of comparison, while about 23,000 voted in the Republican primary for governor, nearly 130,000 voted in the Democratic primary, just to give you an idea of how Democratic the state is currently leaning right now.
1: Yeah.
0: Or maybe how disliked the current and now outgoing Democratic Governor McKee seems to be in the state, that maybe a whole bunch of Republicans wanted to vote against him in the Democratic primary. Who knows? But that's where we are. The other interesting contest out of Rhode Island on Wednesday, interesting for an entirely different reason, though also including the ouster of another incumbent Democrat. This one, the mayor of Rhode Island's largest city, where it seems Democrats are really in a rather sour mood this year when it comes to their incumbent officials, for some reason. The Democratic Socialist Movement, surging across a number of major cities this summer, has now notched another win on Wednesday in Providence, Rhode Island, where the city's Democratic primary voters selected 27-year-old state rep David Morales over the incumbent mayor, Brett Smiley, who may not be so smiley today. Morales is a member of the Democratic Socialists of America, but interestingly, was not endorsed by the organization's local chapter, make of that what you will. Morales was endorsed by Senator Bernie Sanders, and he vowed to focus on bringing down prohibitive housing costs by capping annual rent increases. He is now favored to win the November general election in this deep blue city of about 200,000 voters. Mayor Smiley had vetoed a similar proposal passed by the city council earlier this year to try and to try and keep rent increases down. But housing constructions would, he argued, Smiley argued, would be more effective to lowering soaring rents, more housing construction rather than just capping rent. A victory, however, for Morales makes him the latest Democratic Socialist to lead a U.S. city if he were to win this fall, as expected. New York Mayor Zoran Mamdani and Seattle Mayor Katie Wilson, both Democratic Socialists, took office this year. Janice Lewis George is now favored to become mayor of Washington, D.C. next year. And whether you like Democratic Socialists or not, or are afraid of them for some reason, or are afraid that they will somehow frighten voters, etc. Well, I think it's actually a rather good thing to see several of them taking leadership positions, executive leadership positions, in states around the country. If states are the laboratories for democracy, then cities are arguably the laboratories for the states. So are socialist ideas as terrible as many, especially Republicans, would have you believe, despite how popular those socialist ideas actually are among both Democrats and Republicans alike when they are specifically polled about those various issues, those various socialist policies. Are they really that terrible? Well, we get to find out in these cases, in these cities where these officials are elected. You know, let's see how they do managing a few major cities with those socialist ideas. To date, Zoran Mamdani in New York, he seems to be wildly popular in notoriously cranky New York City, even if he's only been serving for a little bit more than 100 days. But I do suspect that Donald Trump would have killed to have Mamdani's approval numbers after his first 100 days in office. But yeah, I would think Republicans would actually like this idea as well, don't you think? It would prove their theory. We will get to see in New York City what a disaster it becomes, how everyone leaves the city, how the tax base collapses, how nobody wants to live there, how unhappy everybody is with the socialist ideas. We'll get to see that firsthand, and it will make the Republicans' case for them in New York, in Providence, Rhode Island, etc. Right?
1: Yeah, but let's be realistic, though. Yeah. Even if it were wildly successful, Republicans will still call it an extreme failure.
0: Yeah, they will, but not necessarily the voters. The voters are the ones who matter. I don't care what. I don't give a damn what the Republicans go on Fox News saying. That's what they do. So, you know, this Republicans should like this because it allows, you know, we get to see, prove their theory without, you know, them being able to break an entire state or country, right? So everybody should be happy about this. The next mayoral test for the Democratic Socialist Movement will come right here in Los Angeles in November, where Democratic Mayor Karen Bass is facing a challenge from the DSA-backed city council member Nithya Raman, after both Democrats advanced from the hotly contested open primary earlier this year. Next Tuesday, September 15, the great state of Delaware, known as the first state, ironically, will be the last state in the union to hold its statewide primary elections. And yes, we will cover it as we see fit, if we see fit, right here on the broadcast. But one more 2026 primary election story today before we get to our break and much more. This via election watcher, journalist Daniel Nashanian of the Progressive Bolts magazine. He goes by the name Taniel on social media. If you don't follow him, you should. He notes that Indiana State Senator Spencer Deary, a Republican who defied Donald Trump by voting against redistricting, he was, if you remember, he was among, I think it was five Republicans, as I recall, who did that, who defied Trump when it came to this redistricting jag that he was on a few months ago. Most of these guys who had, they were Republicans in the state legislature, they defied what Trump wanted. Most of them ended up getting primaried out of a job in response to it in Indiana's state primaries back in May this year, after Trump went on the warpath against them, members of his own party, for disagreeing with him about what is best for their state and their voters in a very Trumpy state, by the way. So Deary would go on, as Nashanian explains, to lead his primary against the Trump-backed opponent who was put up against him. He led by just a handful of votes back in May, but he was then declared the loser by just three votes after a months-long recount in August. He lost three votes. Every vote counts. Deary then appealed that ruling, that decision by the state election commission. He appealed it to the state Supreme Court, which just declared on Thursday that, yes, Deary actually won. As reported late today by the Indianapolis Star, Senator State Senator Spencer Deary has won the Republican primary in Indiana Senate District 23 after a months-long recount process that culminated in the Indiana Supreme Court ruling that his name be on the general election ballot. The court cited an Indiana statute saying that a ballot is legally countable despite clerical errors made by election officials. The court will release a full written opinion on all of this, explaining the reasoning at a later time, but this order vacates the Indiana Recount Commission's decision to throw out several properly cast ballots, but with clerical errors on them.
1: Got that? So, they were going to toss the ballots because the officials made an error, even though the ballots themselves were legal.
0: Ballots were legal, lawfully cast. Maybe the election official failed to sign it or something like that. And thankfully, state law in Indiana requires the counting of those ballots, and it has, in fact, changed the result of this wildly close election. Stephen Wolf of the Down Ballot offers some context here, writing, quote, "This is a big deal for Indiana, and it could stop Republicans from having the votes to pass a new congressional gerrymander targeting both Democrats in 2028. Indiana currently has 9 U.S. House seats. Just 2 of them are held by Democrats in an already, you know, pretty well gerrymandered state. But that's not good enough for Trump. And the map that Trump wanted would have targeted both of those Democratic seats to turn Indiana completely red." Wolf writes, several Republican senators who defected and blocked a new 9-0 map last year lost their primaries, and the GOP will likely try again next time. But, of course, if Deary wins this fall, now that he's on the ballot again, and actually, or even if he loses to a Democrat, I guess, there will likely be at least one fewer vote in support of gerrymandering in Indiana for 2028. So yes, every vote counts, or it should. In this case, they did in Indiana, and our democracy is better for it. Quick break here, and we're back with Donald Trump's plan, his new plan, to buy, literally buy, enough votes to keep his party in power somehow in both chambers of Congress this year. Though, as with every promise that Trump makes, you shouldn't believe it, he will never pay up. That and the Green News News. I told you it was hot in here. That and the Green News Report still ahead on today's broadcast. Man, I'm Brad Friedman.
1: 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And thanks.

0: I remember this song. You know, I used to like that show.
1: Yep.
0: The Apprentice. It was fun to watch Donald Trump be a fake businessman rather than a very real president. That was much more fun.
1: Yes.
0: Welcome back to the Bradcast. Brad Friedman from bradblog.com. As mentioned at the top of the show, Brent crude futures jumped to $109 a barrel on Thursday as Donald Trump's endless war continues. And by the way, spreads in the Gulf to Yemen and Saudi Arabia now. Not getting quite as much attention today, however, or mentioned, not mentioned at all at the Trumpapalooza midterm convention in Dallas is the news from the Bureau of Labor Statistics today that the producer price index, in other words, wholesale inflation, is now 5.4% year over year as of August. That is the highest 12-month reading this year, 5.4%. And if wholesale prices are spiking like that, well, you can imagine what it is going to do to consumer prices and consumer price index as soon as those numbers come out. That no matter how many times Donald Trump and his henchmen lie to you that prices are coming down, most of that inflation in the wholesale inflation is, yes, energy related, which translates into higher costs for, oh, everything, pretty much. So, 5.4%. The target is for the Fed is to get that down around 2%, but it is apparently now moving in the wrong direction. At the same time, on Thursday, mortgage rates rose for the third week in a row, now pushing the average long-term U.S. home loan rate to its highest level in over 14 months. All not great conditions for the party which controls the White House and the U.S. Senate and the U.S. House and the Fed and the Treasury, et cetera, et cetera. Not great time for all of them to run for re-election, but that ain't my problem. Trump, however, don't worry, he has a plan. You know how I always tell you that these people claiming to be conservative are not actually conservative at all. It is why I just steadfastly refuse to call these people conservatives.
1: Yep.
0: When they are not. They do not believe in smaller government. They believe in bigger, more intrusive government. They do not believe in cutting government budgets. They believe in deficit spending along with tax cuts to rich people, and cuts to programs from the poor, and in Trump's case, enormous spending on whatever the hell he wants. And whatever the cost may be to the national debt, that be damned. Which, you know, Republicans claim to be concerned about the national debt because they're so conservative. They think we should spend within our means, unless, of course, they're in power. At least, you know, they care about the national debt as long as there is a Democrat in the White House, basically. They also claim to believe, these so-called conservatives, in the rule of law, law and order. Well, here's a law. 18 U.S. Code, Section 597, Expenditures to Influence Voting. Here's the text from that law, from that section. It's just three paragraphs. Whoever makes or offers to make an expenditure to any person, either to vote or withhold his vote, or to vote for or against any candidate, shall be fined under this title or imprisoned not more than 1 year or both. And if the violation was willful, shall be fined under this title and imprisoned not more than 2 years or both. Well, what if you make that offer to, tens of millions of people? With that in mind, and with the pretend idea that Republicans are conservatives who care about the federal deficit. Well, on Wednesday night, the first night of Trump's two-night Trumpapalooza midterm convention in Dallas, where Trump is set to speak on both nights, including on Wednesday when he spoke for more than 2 hours. During that more than 2 hour speech, he had a promise, to increase the national debt by nearly $1.5 trillion. Because he is so conservative. And these so-called conservatives filling the arena, well, not really filling the arena, filling about half of the arena, these so-called conservatives screamed their heads off in favor of this, in favor of Trump's proposal to raise the national debt by $1.5 trillion. Even though in increasing the national debt, which is already spiked to $40 trillion, increasing it by another $1.5 trillion under this plan would also be in violation of the law, 18 U.S. Code, Section 597, expenditures to influence voting. Here was Donald Trump on Wednesday in Dallas.
1: If the Republicans win the House of Representatives and the United States Senate, both of them, because of our economic, tremendous economic success, like in history, we've never had anything like what's happening.
0: Yes.
1: But because of our tremendous strength and success economically, I will issue a dividend to every adult citizen in the United States of America for $5,000.
0: Uh-huh. Yeah. Sure. He will issue that dividend. My God. And you heard them scream and shout, my God, they're stupid. Now, of course, he will never face any sort of prosecution for violating 18 U.S. Code 597, because I guess at least for the next 2 years, it would have to be by his own Department of Justice. They would have to be the ones to investigate and prosecute him for it. Seems unlikely. Though I should note, it will be well within the 5-year statute of limitations when the next Democratic Department of Justice comes into office, if, I know, a big if Democrats can manage to win the White House in 2028. So a couple of years from now, there could be somebody who might want to investigate this and look into whether that is legal or not. This promise to give $5,000 to everyone, only under the condition that Republicans are elected to both the House and Senate. But we'll see. So it could be prosecutable, it seems to me. But of course, nobody, either way, nobody's going to get their $5,000. Nobody's going to get a $5,000 dividend check. Donald Trump will not issue anyone a $5,000 dividend check, even if Republicans were to hold both chambers of Congress, both the House and the Senate this year, because it would, for one, it would need to be those so-called conservative Republicans who would have to vote to approve the spending of $1.5 trillion. The addition of $1.5 trillion in one fell swoop to the national debt, which these Republicans pretend that they are concerned about. Are they actually going to vote in favor of that? So that Trump can then issue $5,000 to every adult American? He does not have the authority to just issue that money on his own, despite how much these people were screaming and shouting in delight for all of it. But of course, he wouldn't anyway, because he makes promises like this all the time and has so far never kept any of them. Since he became president, he's promised $5,000 stimulus checks via a so-called Doge dividend. Remember that? All that money that we were going to be saving thanks to Doge, the Department of Government Efficiency. Yeah. And that they would give, you know, just 20% of that savings back to the American people via these stimulus checks. Turns out Doge didn't save almost anything, actually ended up arguably losing money for the U.S. in the bargain, and of course, there were no Doge dividend checks for anybody.
2: And if there had been any dividend, they would not have given it to Americans.
0: No. Well, they wouldn't have given it to you and I, to voters. They might have given it to themselves and their buddies and their pals.
2: Bingo.
0: Then later he promised $2,000 stimulus checks in a tariff dividend. Remember that? Have you all gotten your tariff dividends yet? He also said that people would get $1,000 checks via savings from the expiring Affordable Care Act subsidies. Well, nope. Though a whole lot of Americans are now actually forced to spend tens of thousands of dollars more for their health care. Since Trump and the Republicans allowed those Affordable Care Act subsidies to expire. But now he's promising an unlawful bribe for votes of $5,000 for every American if Republicans win both the House and the Senate. And the dupes and dopes and chumps and patsies and suckers at the American Airlines Center in Dallas this week at his Trumpapalooza are so duped and dopey that they were willing to scream their little heads off for it. Even Fox News gets it. Even Fox News, who is anything but conservative, so they certainly don't oppose it on those grounds, but even they are getting wise to this act, this stale act from Donald Trump at this point. And the fact that Fox News is pointing things like this out, well, that ain't going to make Trump any too happy, which is very sad. Here was Fox after Donald Trump's $5,000 proposal on Wednesday night.
3: $5,000. He characterized it as a dividend, saying the only caveat is that it has to be spent in America. We should note, though, it is not the first time he has promised a cash payment like this. He promised Americans $2,000 rebates during his tariff policy when that was enacted, but after court challenges to the tariffs themselves, those $2,000 checks so far have not materialized.
0: Yeah, so sad. If it wasn't for the court finding those illegal, he definitely would have sent out $2,000 checks to everyone. I can't believe you hadn't done it already. This is what he does. He lies, of course. He makes this up. And apparently there are enough people to fill at least a little over half, I guess, of the American Airlines Center down in Dallas who are still willing to believe it, who are still able to believe it or to pretend they believe it. One lie after another, and now he's got a new one. $5,000 checks for every adult American. By the way, as long as they spend it in America, how are they going to be policing that exactly? Are you kidding me? As long as they spend, this plan is totally sound. I don't know why it wouldn't work. People, of course, on the social medias were having quite the ball after this statement, making fun of not just Trump, but those who actually believe him and these lies one after another after another. Here's just some of them that folks were having a good time on the Twitters. Reminding all of us about Mexico will pay for my big, beautiful wall. Did that ever happen? Your gold Trump phone will be made in America. Nope, it wasn't made in America either. He'll be too busy being the president to go golfing if you elect him president. Remember that one? The $2 a gallon for gas, that was just this week. He said that he would, right after the election, it would be lower, less than $2. Previously, he said gas would be $2 as well. He would cut the price of electricity 50% in the first 12 months. We all remember that. How'd that go? The Doge checks I already mentioned. He would protect free speech. He ain't doing that. Oh, he will release all of the Epstein files. I can't remember because there was such a big war that happened. Did they ever release all those files, including the ones in which there was several women who accused him of essentially raping them when they were 13 years old? Did that ever get released? I can't remember. He was going to lower the grocery prices. Don't think that happened. He did say there would be no more foreign wars. At least we don't have to worry about that. And then, of course, the doozy that I'm still waiting for. He will present his...

0: 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From Desi Doyen and myself, thank you. This heat wave, this humidity wave in Southern California is going to end.
1: Yes, it will, I'm told.
0: I'm told within the next day or so. I can't wait. Until then, let's get to it. Our latest Green News Report.
2: This jump comes after another wave of attacks in the Middle East.
1: Oil jumps to over $100 a barrel and is likely to go much higher. The Super El Nino is increasing sea levels and damage along California's coast. Plus,
3: these are documents that show what the city knew about the toxic air around Ground Zero, when they knew it, and how they acted to limit liability.
1: New York City Mayor Mamdani releases 9/11 documents revealing dangerously toxic air.
0: All of those dangerous toxins and more straight ahead from BradBlog.com. I'm Brad Friedman.
1: And I'm Desi Doyen.
0: Stand by for 6 minutes of independent green news, politics, analysis, and snarky comment.
4: For gasoline, we'll get them below $2 a gallon.
5: But not until after the midterm.
4: I think it's going to take a little bit longer than the midterm.
5: And Mr. President.
0: Yeah, I think it's going to take a lot longer. This is your Green News Report. I'm going to soak up the sun. Okay, Desi Doyen, as long as we are waiting any second for gas to drop to below $2 a gallon, what do you got for us in the meantime?
1: Well, as you've noted, more economic pain is in store for Americans as global benchmark oil prices surged past $100 a barrel again for the first time since July amid escalating attacks on oil infrastructure in Donald Trump's war against Iran. According to an analysis by Brown University, over the last 6 months, Trump's war has collectively cost U.S. consumers $100 billion just in higher energy prices alone, increasing by $1 million every 2 minutes. Goldman Sachs projects that global oil prices could hit $120 a barrel or more, ratcheting up economic pressure on consumers, farmers, and businesses.
0: So this six-minute report is going to cost Americans $3 million.
1: This week marks the 25th anniversary of the September 11th terrorist attacks in New York, Washington, D.C., and Pennsylvania.
3: The devastating truth is that the suffering did not end once the smoke cleared and the dust settled.
1: New York City Mayor Zohran Mamdani has released tens of thousands of withheld documents on air quality at the Ground Zero World Trade Center site. The documents show that while the Bush administration, EPA, and the city said that the air was safe, city leaders under then-Mayor Rudy Giuliani knew it was not safe, that workers and residents were being exposed to dangerous toxins, and then the city tried to limit legal liability. At a press conference on Tuesday, comedian Jon Stewart, an advocate for 9/11 survivors, joined Mayor Mamdani.
6: Everyone knew. And now it's very clear that the city knew as well. And rather than take the steps to ameliorate the damage that that would cause to its citizens and to the people that were down there, they instead covered it up to get back to business as usual.
1: In the years since, more people have died from their toxic exposure to that air than were killed in the actual terror attack.
0: Really?
1: The documents will assist survivors via the 9/11 World Trade Center Health Program. In other news, Hawaii is facing a long road to recovery after Hurricane Lowell left extensive damage as it swiped by the western end of the islands, knocking out power to most of Kauai and generating the state's first ever tornado. Scientists warn that the brewing El Nino in the Pacific is raising sea levels along the California coast by as much as a foot, increasing the risk of coast

0: Erosion, flooding, and infrastructure damage. In Long Beach, higher sea levels plus powerful waves from Tropical Storm Marie seriously damaged a seawall and Amtrak's coastal rail line, shutting down service in San Diego. More than 60 homes damaged in Long Beach and Malibu, many beyond repair. The city of Malibu declared an emergency after coastal erosion opened up a massive sinkhole at the beachfront home of Nicholas Cage.
1: And note, that's a tropical storm in Southern California, where we don't get tropical storms.
0: We didn't used to. The Trump administration has quietly proposed giving a small piece of Yellowstone National Park to a private developer to build his own park entrance, alarming conservationists and former federal officials who say that the crown jewel of the nation's park system must remain off limits to development. And finally, the Trump EPA is taking another sledgehammer to the Clean Water Act for the benefit of industrial polluters and developers, moving to strip federal pollution protections from more than 90% of U.S. streams and wetlands that feed into the nation's drinking water.
1: What were we thinking? For much more on all of these stories and the ones we couldn't get to today, check out our website at greennews.bradblog.com. 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I'm Brad Friedman.
0: And I'm Desi Doyen.
1: And this has been your Green News Report.
2: Oh, we just waiting for the hammer to fall.
1: Yeah. Waiting for the hammer to fall.
0: Indeed.
1: Couldn't even come up with in some good news to end this great news report.
0: Well, you know, it is what it is.
1: It is what it is. Been that kind of week. Thank you very much, Desi Toy, and thanks to all of you for spending a portion of your day or night with us. 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And on the social medias, you will find me at The Brad Blog. And you will find Desi Doyen there as well at
0: Green News Report.
1: Stop by and say hello. We'll see you at all of the above. Until we see you here next time, I'm Brad Friedman. Good luck, world. Just

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0: From New York, this is Democracy Now! It was 25 years ago today.
1: I'm going to interrupt this taped conversation. Just a little while ago, we heard a loud sonic boom-like crash, and we heard sirens. Well, it appears that planes crashed into the upper floors of both World Trade Center towers minutes apart. We're in Chinatown. We're not far from the World Trade Center buildings. This is all unfolding as this broadcast takes place. Clouds of smoke engulfing the World Trade Center.
0: Memorials are being held today to mark 25 years since the 9/11 attacks on the World Trade Center and Pentagon. We'll re-air a portion of Democracy Now!'s initial coverage and hear co-host Juan Gonzalez read his New York Daily News column just after the attack, headlined "A Horror to Last a Lifetime." Then we look at how post-9/11 policies and the so-called war on terror have reshaped the country and the world. We'll speak to Asmat Khan of the Center for Global Journalism at Columbia. She won a Pulitzer Prize for exposing the massive civilian death toll from U.S.-led airstrikes in Iraq, Syria, and Afghanistan.
2: It was an era marked by rapidly proliferating official and unofficial wars, extreme government secrecy, a subversion of democratic debate, expanding presidential power, dozens of secret prisons overseas, widespread torture, the advent of drone strikes, the rise of the counterterrorism industrial complex and private contracting, overhauls of immigration policy, and restrictions on the freedoms of speech and press, rights to privacy, and a blank check in the name of national security.
0: And we'll speak to Jamil Jaffer, director of the Knight First Amendment Institute at Columbia University.
3: Lawless detention of immigrants in the weeks after the attacks was one of the first signs that we were operating in a new paradigm, and it contained the seeds of many of the abuses that we saw later on, that we see around us today.
0: Jamil Jaffer and Asmat Khan just helped organize a symposium called The Forever War and the First Amendment. All that and more coming up. Welcome to Democracy Now!, democracynow.org, The War and Peace Report. I'm Amy Goodman. In Yemen, Saudi forces have carried out airstrikes on the port city of Mocha after Houthi fighters routed Yemeni government forces and seized control of Yemen's entire Red Sea coastline and strategic island of Perim. The group's rapid advance has consolidated its power over the Bab al-Mandeb Strait, a narrow maritime passageway through one of the world's most important trade routes. The Houthis have said they won't disrupt international shipping, but reiterated threats to attack vessels from Saudi Arabia. Meanwhile, Iran's Islamic Revolutionary Guard Corps says it struck a U.S. naval drone in the Strait of Hormuz. Separately, projectiles hit two vessels off the coast of Oman, setting one of the ships on fire. At least 15 vessels have been struck by Iran or the U.S. over the last week near the Strait of Hormuz. The latest attack sent the price of oil skyrocketing further to about $110 a barrel, with U.S. diesel fuel prices soaring to more than $6 a gallon for the first time ever. In Dallas, Texas, the Republican Party wrapped up its first-ever midterm convention Thursday night, with Vice President J.D. Vance delivering a keynote address in what could be a preview of a presidential run at the 2028 Republican nomination. Vance delivered a combative speech attacking Democrats as the party of hatred. Earlier in the evening, violent threats rang out from the crowd as Texas Senator Ted Cruz delivered a speech attacking political opponents as Islamists and communists.
4: When Mamdani says he wants to seize the means of production, he means it. When Abdul al-Sayed says he has a, quote, obligation to comply with Sharia law, he means it. And when James Tallarico says he wants to dismantle capitalism. He means it.
0: He should be shot, someone shouted out at least three times as Senator Cruz spoke. This came just minutes after Cruz condemned the murder of conservative activist Charlie Kirk 1 year ago and assassination attempts on President Trump. Trump also spoke at the RNC for a second straight evening, asking supporters to pledge to, quote, cheat like hell, unquote, to help Republicans win the midterms. Trump repeated his promise to send all U.S. adults a $5,000 check, but only if Republicans retain control of both chambers of Congress. Trump faced an immediate backlash to his proposal. Wisconsin Congressmember Mark Pocan commented, quote, so now it's $5,000 bribes that Trump will never deliver to attempt to make voters forget what they're paying for gas and food? Whatever happened to those promised DOGE checks? Americans are not fools. We know he lies daily, Congressmember Pocan said. President Trump faced an immediate backlash to his proposal on Wednesday to send $5,000 checks to every U.S. adult if Republicans retain control of the House and Senate in November's elections. The Supreme Court on Thursday blocked the state of Missouri from using a new congressional map gerrymandered to give Republicans an advantage in November's midterm elections. It was the second time this week the Supreme Court issued a ruling on the case in its emergency docket after a Trump-appointed federal judge in Missouri issued conflicting orders about the new map. In Ukraine, at least two people were killed and eight others wounded this morning as a Russian drone struck a gas station in Kyiv. Elsewhere, the city of Pavlohrad is marking a day of mourning after a Russian drone hit a shopping mall Thursday, killing five people and wounding 67 others. Two other shopping malls were targeted by Russia earlier in the week. Ukrainian officials say Russian attacks on private businesses and civilian infrastructure are rapidly growing. The Russian strikes follow an attack by a Ukrainian seaborne drone on Sochi that killed 38 people, that left 38 people injured, and come after Ukraine launched its deepest ever attack inside Russia on two natural gas facilities in the Arctic, nearly 2,000 miles from Ukraine's border in western Siberia. Nepal's government's demanding $20 million in compensation from a United Nations fund set up to cover loss and damage from the climate crisis, as rescue and recovery teams continue to search for more than 5,000 people who remain missing more than 2 weeks after a glacier's collapse triggered a devastating flood and landslide. Over 1,200 people are confirmed dead. On Wednesday, a UN coordinator said Nepal is bearing the brunt of a climate crisis it had little role in creating.
5: The devastation Nepal has experienced is an extraordinary stark illustration of the losses and damages that climate-vulnerable countries are increasingly facing. Nepal has contributed very little to global greenhouse gas emission, yet it is experiencing profound human and economical consequences from a changing climate.
0: Meanwhile, an alarming new study finds climate feedback loops, including melting permafrost, warmer wetlands and lakes, and raging wildfires, could amplify the effects of global heating by as much as 30% by the end of the century, adding an additional 0.4 degrees Celsius of warming to an already overheating planet. Here in New York, state, local, and national politicians are gathering at the site of the former World Trade Center towers today to commemorate the 25th anniversary of the 9/11 attacks. A quarter century later, more than 145,000 people are still being treated for illnesses related to the collapse of the Twin Towers, according to Center from the CDC's World Trade Center Health Program. That includes 57,000 cancer patients. Nearly 10,000 people have died from 9/11-related illnesses. This is retired fire department paramedic Lieutenant Conrad Matos, who rushed to the World Trade Center on 9/11 and worked on recovery efforts at Ground Zero for months. He was diagnosed with brain cancer in 2020.
6: I was devastated. Because to be honest with you, I don't know if I would have ran in the way I ran in back on 9/11. I would might have thought things a little differently. Because we went in, we didn't have enough equipment. We didn't have masks, respirators, nothing.
0: Ahead of today's 9/11 commemorations, the group September 11th Families for Peaceful Tomorrows led a rally at Union Square on Thursday in front of the Gandhi statue, followed by a peace walk and a candlelight vigil at Ground Zero. This is Colleen Kelly, one of the group's founding members.
7: Our mission began as this. September 11th Families for Peaceful Tomorrows is an organization founded by family members of those killed on September 11th who have united to turn our grief into action for peace.
0: After headlines, we'll revisit Democracy Now!'s coverage of the 9/11 attacks and look at how the so-called war on terror reshaped the U.S. and the world. ICE has sent a documented immigrant from Somalia to the notorious detention camp at the U.S. naval base in Guantanamo Bay, Cuba. Adam Abdullah came to the U.S. as an asylum seeker in 2023. He had a valid work permit, social security number, no criminal history, was working as an auto mechanic in St. Paul, Minnesota, when federal agents arrested him last December at the start of Operation Metro Surge. During a brief phone call from detention on Tuesday, Abdullah told Minnesota Public Radio he was shackled by his wrists and ankles and flown to Guantanamo about 2 weeks ago after what immigration officials said would be a deportation flight to Somalia.
8: From Miami, they say, okay, now we go to Somalia. Then first we go Cuba for refueling, and then we go some other countries to Somalia.
0: Instead, Abdullah was sent to Guantanamo's Camp 6, built 20 years ago to detain people accused of terrorism. Abdullah says he's among eight Somalis being held there. Last year, the ACLU sued the Trump administration, seeking to stop the transfer of immigrants to Guantanamo, citing punitive conditions of confinement, isolation, and retaliation. In Maryland, local officials are demanding accountability after ICE violently clashed with protesters when federal agents swarmed the streets of a residential neighborhood in the city of Frederick last week. Video released by the group Hagerstown Rapid Response shows ICE agents driving onto sidewalks and grass where protesters and witnesses had formed human chains. Agents surveilling a house in the Tasker Chance neighborhood also beat up peaceful protesters protecting the home with batons. ICE remained there for about 40 hours, with some residents too afraid to leave their homes to go to work or school. Frederick City Council President Cesar Diaz said ICE threatened residents with remarks like, quote, "We see you, we know where you live, and we have your license plate." More footage shows an ICE agent pointing a gun at the people on the ground. Meanwhile, when Frederick police asked ICE whether it had a warrant to enter the house under surveillance, federal agents reportedly refused to answer. In Denver, Colorado, officials and civil rights groups have filed a federal lawsuit attempting to block the Trump administration from deploying federal immigration agents to voting sites nationwide. The lawsuit accuses Homeland Security Secretary Mark Wayne Mullen and acting head of ICE David Venturella of allowing agents to patrol polling sites in violation of federal laws. In May, the plaintiffs say armed federal agents swarmed the parking lot of an active polling site in San Antonio, Texas, to detain a person in plain view of voters. Meanwhile, in Syracuse, New York, ICE agents entered a polling site in June to interrogate a volunteer over a social media post. The lawsuit follows these remarks by Homeland Security Secretary Mullen last week.
9: ICE isn't there to patrol the polling places. We're there to enforce specific threats. The only reason why we would be at polling places if there is a threat to that polling place or we're serving a warrant on someone that we have been actively tracking down.
0: Florida has banned undocumented students from enrolling in public universities. The move comes after a unanimous vote by the Republican-controlled Florida Board of Governors. There are as many as 8,000 undocumented students graduating from Florida high schools annually, and over 50,000 undocumented students enrolled in state universities, according to the Florida Education Association. Florida's already revoked in-state tuition for undocumented students. Robert Casanello, president of the United Faculty of Florida, said in a statement, quote, rather than increasing our university system's capacity to educate Florida's future workers and leaders, this rule stymies growth and closes doors that have helped our communities, he said. Anthropic has published a threat intelligence report showing how bad actors have attempted to use artificial intelligence models to design weapons, launch cyber attacks, and surveil adversaries. Among several potential plots uncovered by the report was an attempt by one user to write a grant proposal for gain-of-function research into a mosquito-borne virus that could make the pathogen more virulent and transmissible. This week, Anthropic admitted to a fourth incident in which a so-called misaligned AI tool gained access to the open internet and hacked into external systems. The rogue AI agent only stopped its cyber attacks when it exhausted its token limit. Anthropic admitted to the breach on Wednesday just after one of its researchers, Jacob Coxon, publicly resigned, warning the race to produce super intelligent machines poses an existential threat to humans. Meanwhile, an investigation by the American Prospect finds Anthropic is building out an extensive monitoring system to keep tabs on activists who oppose the rapid development of AI. And NASA, a film that portrays the Israeli military's use of secret AI-powered systems to deliberately and systematically target and kill civilians in Gaza, received a record-breaking 24-and-a-half-minute standing ovation during its premiere Thursday at the Venice Film Festival. This tops the previous record-setting ovation of 22 minutes for The Voice of Hind Rajab last year. NASA is the latest work by Israeli journalist Yuval Abraham and filmmaker Rachel Zohar, who both won an Oscar for the documentary No Other Land, along with Palestinian co-directors Basil Adra and Hamdan Bilal. NASA was shot in secret on rooftops in Tel Aviv across 3 years and builds on testimony from Israeli military and intelligence sources who spoke on the condition their identities be concealed. The film's title references an acronym used by the Israeli military as a shorthand for civilian killings in Gaza, including of children. This is Yuval Abraham speaking from Venice.
10: Part of why we wanted to make this film is because I think that hearing testimonies from officers who themselves, you know, were operated these systems of killing, designed them, can make the denial of the crimes harder. And there is a direct correlation between the silence or between the denial of the crimes and their ability to persist.
0: And those are some of the headlines. This is Democracy Now!, democracynow.org, the War and Peace Report. Coming up, it's been 25 years since the 9/11 attacks. Stay with us.

0: Zeeshan B seen crying in the streets. This is Democracy Now!, democracynow.org, the War and Peace Report. I'm Amy Goodman in New York with Democracy Now! Co-host Juan Gonzalez in Chicago. Hi, Juan.
1: Hi, Amy, and welcome to all of our listeners and viewers across the country and around the world.
0: Memorials are being held today to mark 25 years since the 9/11 attacks on September 11, 2001. Moments of silence will be held to mark the time hijackers flew planes into each of the World Trade Center towers when the Twin Towers collapsed, and when hijacked planes separately crashed into the Pentagon and in Shanksville, Pennsylvania. The first plane hit the World Trade Center at 8:46 a.m. 2,977 people were killed in the attacks, as far as we know. Nearly 10,000 more people have died from 9/11-related illnesses connected to the collapse of the Twin Towers. 25 years ago, Democracy Now! Was broadcasting from the attic of DC TV, downtown community television in Chinatown, just blocks from Ground Zero. We were the closest national broadcast to the World Trade Center site. It was a beautiful blue sky day. It was primary day here in New York. We were on the air when the first plane hit. This is a clip from we were on the air when the second plane hit. The first plane hit a few minutes before the show. This is a clip from the documentary Steal the Story, Please, featuring our initial radio coverage overlaid with archival video from that day.
2: I'm going to interrupt this tape conversation. Just a little while ago, we heard a loud sonic boom-like crash, and we heard sirens. Well, it appears that planes crashed into the upper floors of both World Trade Center towers minutes apart. We're in Chinatown. We're not far from the World Trade Center buildings. This is all unfolding as this broadcast takes place. Clouds of smoke engulfing the World Trade Center.
0: That was 25 years ago today, as Democracy Now! Broadcasts from DC TV, just blocks from Ground Zero. We spent hours on the air. At the time of the attacks, Democracy Now! Co-host Juan Gonzalez was a columnist at the New York Daily News. Juan, you wrote a column that would appear the next day. It was headlined, "A Horror to Last a Lifetime."
1: Yes, Amy. And as you mentioned, this was mayoral primary day in New York City. And I had actually been up early in the morning. I was already in Brooklyn at the polling places interviewing voters in the mayoral primary when we got news, when the news began to spread about the first plane and then the second plane hitting the Trade Center. And so I sort of tried to leave the polling places and try to head to Lower Manhattan. But of course, all the subways were shut down. All traffic on all the bridges into and out of Manhattan was shut down. And there was total gridlock and panic, really, in the streets of Brooklyn. But I eventually was able to run over the Brooklyn Bridge on foot. As thousands of people were fleeing Manhattan, I think I was the only one heading in the opposite direction until I got downtown. And as you know, covering a major catastrophe is a daunting task for those of us who are reporters. We don't have the full information at first or who or what caused it, the number of victims or the full extent of the damage. Yet we still have to inform the public of the little we know and what we've learned. So I'm going to read the column that I wrote that early that evening for the next day's daily news. A block from the mountain of rubble that had once been the World Trade Center, Fire Chief Tom McCarthy stumbled toward a traffic divider and sat down to catch his breath. The back of his uniform had been ripped away. His right arm was in a sling, and his head was so covered with ash that his eyes seemed like tiny slits. "Don't move, Chief," said a paramedic who rushed up to help. "We'll get you to an ambulance and a hospital right away." I'm okay, McCarthy said, waving him off. Take care of the guys in worse shape first. The medic started pouring water over McCarthy's head and eyes to wash away the ash. Feels great, the chief said, breaking into a smile. I can see again. McCarthy and the men of Battalion 32 left their firehouse in Red Hook, Brooklyn, yesterday morning after the second plane crashed into the second tower at the World Trade Center. We were watching it on TV, he said. Then a few seconds later, we felt the explosion all the way in Red Hook. That's when I knew it was going to be a long day. They arrived at the scene on West Street sometime after 9:30. McCarthy had just gotten instructions to deploy his men and was heading toward the burning towers when he heard yet another explosion about 20 stories high in two World Trade. The building started coming down and everybody ran, he said. It was like being on the beach with this big wave coming at you. Only this wave was concrete and steel and glass. McCarthy was hit and went down almost immediately. A piece of the Trade Center got me, he said. But it's my guys I'm worried about. A few blocks away, another lucky and exhausted fireman from Ladder Company 113 in Crown Heights, Brooklyn, was taking off his boots and saying a few quiet thanks. I thought it was all over for a while, said the firefighter. A bunch of us went into the lobby of the Marriott Hotel to rescue another trapped fireman when the whole building collapsed on us. We all grabbed onto a pillar and in the middle of the lobby, and that's the only thing that saved us. By early afternoon, word was already spreading that the number of missing firefighters and cops might make this the darkest day our city's uniformed services had ever seen. For Don Domenico, a Port Authority engineer who worked on the 88th floor of One World Trade Center, the day had started like so many others. Domenico had reported to his job at his 7:30 starting time. He was busy at his desk when a humongous explosion shook the building from above. The blast came from the first plane striking the building. The ceiling started collapsing. File cabinets tumbled over, Domenico said. A bunch of us regrouped and headed for the stairs. They raced down smoke-filled staircases, passing injured and dazed people as they went. Just when I got outside and was crossing the plaza, Domenico said, I heard another explosion and saw glass and steel all over the place. He fell on a car hood. And suddenly there was so much smoke and debris that he couldn't see a few feet in front of him and could barely breathe. He felt his way along a row of parked cars until he found a door that was unlocked, and he sought refuge inside the car. He rifled through the glove compartment of the car, found some tissues, and started spitting out the thick black muck that had filled his lungs. Raheem Terrain, a customer service representative for Empire Blue Cross and Blue Shield, was on the 20th floor of One World Trade Center talking on the telephone to a client when the first plane hit. He looked out the window and saw flames shooting down and people falling. He and other employees scrambled for the exits and made it out safely. As the fire raged out of control, he headed toward the Brooklyn Bridge, along with thousands of others, a river of people fleeing the chaos and terror of downtown Manhattan. Terrain was a third of the way across the bridge when he heard another explosion and turned back to look. Stunned, he watched one of the towers, this marvelous jewel, symbol of the world's greatest city, collapse like a house of cards. As long as I live, I'll never forget what I saw today, he said. In a few short hours, our nation had aged in ways impossible to measure. And all over town last night, thousands of grown men and women who had once thought themselves such hardened New Yorkers that nothing could shake them, managed to find their way home. The lucky ones, those who survived without serious injury, held their children and loved ones tight in their arms. They took long, warm showers to wash the ashes from their bodies. And when they were alone in their beds, Many saw the wave coming at them again, and they cried like frightened children at the horror they had witnessed. And I think that is what so many people who went through that day will never forget. Just a total way that in a moment, life can change in ways that no one ever expected. Situations and a catastrophe like that changes people forever.
0: Juan, that was such a powerful column. And just for people to understand that column, A Horror to Last a Lifetime, that you wrote for the New York Daily News, that appeared in the paper on September 12, 2001. You're not only writing this unbelievable column, but you're living through it. And that's your incredible talent. That is your remarkable journalistic ability that we started with this week, with your critical exposés of the toxic nightmare that would unfold at Ground Zero as workers were sent back being told that the environment was safe. We're going to link to your columns at democracynow.org. And coming up, the Pulitzer Prize-winning journalist Asmat Khan of the Center for Global Journalism and Jamil Jaffer, director of the Knight First Amendment Institute, both from Columbia University. They have just finished a two-day symposium at Columbia called The Forever War and the First Amendment. Back in a minute.

0: as the days go by. This is Democracy Now!, democracynow.org. I'm Amy Goodman with Juan Gonzalez. The legacy of September 11th shaped so much of the last 25 years, from the thousands who were killed on that day and the families who lost loved ones to the first responders and volunteers who rushed toward danger only to later to fall ill from exposure to toxic air, to the U.S. government's response to 9/11, which reshaped our politics, institutions and culture. The reverberations to 9/11 changed the world and continue to impact people globally today. Over the last several days, a symposium at Columbia University convened journalists, scholars, lawyers, and activists to explore the legacies of the war on terror, specifically focused on the impact on democratic rights, including the freedoms of speech and the press. The symposium was hosted by the Knight First Amendment Institute at Columbia University and Columbia's Simon and June Lee Center for Global Journalism. This is a video produced for the event called The Forever War and the First Amendment.
1: On September 20th, 2001, 9 days after the deadliest attack in United States history, President George W. Bush stood before a joint session of Congress and said,
2: "Our war on terror begins with Al-Qaeda, but it does not end there."
1: It was the start of the Forever War, a seemingly endless proliferation of open-ended conflicts waged against poorly defined enemies in North Africa, the Middle East, South and Central Asia, and even here, inside the United States.
3: Good evening. American and British forces have begun attacking the Taliban in Afghanistan tonight.
1: In October 2001, the U.S. went to war in Afghanistan. A year and a half later, the Bush administration led the country to war in Iraq on the basis of false claims about weapons of mass destruction.
4: It was to disarm Iraq of its weapons of mass destruction.
2: Weapons of mass destruction.
5: There is no doubt that Saddam Hussein now has weapons of mass destruction.
1: Vice President Cheney made clear the U.S. government was willing to disregard established legal rules in the prosecution of this new war.
6: We also have to work, though, sort of the dark side, if you will. We're going to spend time in the shadows in the intelligence world. A lot of what needs to be done here will have to be done quietly, without any discussion, using sources and methods that are available to our intelligence agencies.
1: The CIA established black sites in Poland, Thailand, and elsewhere, and subjected prisoners to interrogation methods the U.S. had previously prosecuted as war crimes. Prisoners were tortured in U.S. military facilities in Afghanistan, Iraq, and at Guantanamo Bay, Cuba. Later, the CIA and military deployed armed drones to carry out hundreds of targeted killings, including in places far removed from actual battlefields. These policies all but abandoned the post-war human rights framework that the U.S. was largely responsible for building. The Forever War reshaped American democracy and society as well. Surveillance programs proliferated, from the NYPD's targeting of New York's Muslim communities to digital surveillance operations of unprecedented scope and reach.
7: Today, the president signed a big new anti-terrorism bill that would expand the government's ability to track down terrorists, but at some cost.
1: Anti-terrorism legislation criminalized forms of peaceful speech and association. National security was used as a justification for keeping the public in the dark about the most consequential questions. And secret evidence, secret hearings, and even secret judicial opinions became normalized. The press struggled to fulfill its role, and when journalists did report on controversial and covert programs, they did so in the shadow of the Espionage Act, which the government deployed against journalist sources and threatened to deploy against journalists themselves. Repressive policies imposed in the name of national security did not go unchallenged. Victims and targets of the government's policies filed hundreds of cases in court, often with the help of human rights and civil liberties organizations. Communities that had been targeted unfairly built new organizations to advocate for fairness and defend themselves against discrimination. And a new generation of journalists founded new media institutions to report what legacy newsrooms had missed and ask questions they had failed to.
0: That video produced for the symposium at Columbia University called The Forever War and the First Amendment. It was narrated by Asmat Khan, who joins us now, an investigative reporter for the New York Times Magazine, director of the Simon and June Lee Center for Global Journalism at Columbia, where she's also an assistant professor of journalism at the J School there. Her multi-part series, The Civilian Casualty Files, was awarded the 2022 Pulitzer Prize in International Reporting. And we're joined by Jamil Jaffer, director of the Knight First Amendment Institute, previously deputy legal director at the ACLU, where he argued cases around issues like surveillance, censorship, and other human rights and national security issues for many years, the author of The Drone Memos, Targeted Killing, Secrecy, and the Law. Jamil, talk about this two-day that the two of you put on, symposium, The Forever War and the First Amendment, as we move today after this 25th anniversary of the 9/11 attacks.
8: Sure. Yeah. Well, first, Amy, thanks so much for having me on again. So the symposium is about how the war on terror tested and transformed the First Amendment and the freedoms of speech and the press. And as you know, those freedoms were tested right away, you know, in the days and weeks after 9/11, with the closure of immigration hearings, the Patriot Act, which expanded government surveillance powers, eventually the expansion of the material support laws, which, you know, reached for the first time certain kinds of speech. The use of the Espionage Act against journalist sources, and you know, you've covered all of those things, but those are all in different ways tests of the First Amendment. And so the symposium is or has been a kind of look back on all of those tests of the First Amendment to kind of evaluate, did the First Amendment play the role that we needed it to? And then also we were looking at the ways in which the decisions that collectively we made in the months and years after 9/11, how those decisions relate to the world we find ourselves living in now, because there's so many policies that the Trump administration has now put in place that are built on the legal arguments and the policies put in place, you know, over the course of successive administrations after 9/11.
9: And Jamil, I'm wondering if you can talk especially about the policy that developed of extraordinary rendition, where effectively the government, in collusion with other governments around the world, kidnapped and disappeared people into black hole sites, and where that stands in terms of the legality as far as the Supreme Court is concerned.
8: Yeah, I mean, I think that policy, the extraordinary rendition policy, is sort of emblematic about our collective decision to surrender the values that we thought we were supposed to defend. The rendition policy was one of the policies that the Bush administration put in place in the years immediately after 9/11. You know, obviously we were we also saw the adoption of torture policies by the CIA and the military. The CIA was torturing prisoners in CIA black sites around the world. Eventually, those torture policies found their way into places like Abu Ghraib and Guantanamo. So this was a real departure, not just from U.S. law, but from the entire international human rights framework that the U.S. had a big hand in building after the Second World War. And, you know, one of the really, you know, when we talk about the departure from those important norms and principles after 9/11, we often focus on the Bush administration, the decision of the Bush administration to, you know, depart from those norms, the decision of the Obama administration to normalize some of those departures. But I actually think that the biggest failure was not in the executive branch. The biggest failure was in the courts, because, Juan, you were asking about, you know, what's the status of the what's the legal status of these policies? You know, almost without exception, the courts have refused to address the lawfulness of these policies. You know, all sorts of cases were brought against national security policies put in place after 9/11. Almost all of those cases brought by human rights victims or by human rights organizations were thrown out on grounds other than the merits. They were thrown out because the plaintiffs were found to lack standing. They were thrown out because the questions were found to be political questions that are relegated to the political branches to decide, or they were thrown out on immunity grounds. They're thrown out on all sorts of bases, but not on the merits. The courts just almost without exception refused to address the merits, and it's a remarkable and I think really dispiriting thing that 25 years after 9/11 we have almost no law. Certainly from the Supreme Court, almost no law on the legality of these really controversial policies that, in some cases were introduced by the Bush administration and others, introduced by later administrations. The real failure on the part of the courts.
9: And what about the Department of Homeland Security? Most young people in the United States today don't realize that that was created after 9/11, and it's had such a big impact on law enforcement and other repression now across mm-hmm. the country.
8: Yeah, I mean, I think that we are seeing this in a lot of ways. We're seeing the institutions and the authorities that were put in place after 9/11 now being repurposed by the Trump administration. And, it's shocking, but not entirely a surprise, because from the beginning, it was easy to see that these institutions could very readily be repurposed to suppress domestic dissent, not just the Department of Homeland Security, but, all of the surveillance authorities that were put in place after 9/11, the material support laws, the Espionage Act, all of these things were initially justified, or their use was initially justified by reference to foreign threats. And now, increasingly, we're seeing the Trump administration use these things to suppress domestic dissent. Even in fact, the arrests and the detentions and the threatened deportations of student protesters, non-citizen student protesters, all of that is also built on authorities that the executive branch and the political branch has put in place after 9/11.
0: I want to bring Asmat Khan into this conversation. You spent over 5 years researching the U.S. air wars. And as part of your reporting, you went to different bomb sites in Iraq and Syria and Afghanistan. It was a remarkable series for which you won the Pulitzer Prize. Among the pieces, The Human Toll of America's Air Wars. That's from 2021. I'm looking at a piece you wrote last year, Hegseth Cuts Pentagon Work on Preventing Civilian Harm. Follow the trajectory for us. What came out of your reporting, for example, under Austin, then the Secretary of Defense? What was put into place to more protect civilians and what's happened today?
10: I would say if we go, and thank you for having me, if we go back 5 years, as we were drawing down from Afghanistan, there was a bit of a reckoning that seemed or appeared to be happening among the lessons learned from the forever wars. My own reporting, that first 5 years of it had just finished, and there was a really devastating civilian loss and a very apparent understanding that the U.S. government knew very little about how many civilians it was actually killing. My own reporting years earlier had shown that the U.S. government thought that its air war in Iraq and Syria, for example, during the war against ISIS, had killed maybe less than 1% of all of the strikes that they had done had resulted in civilian casualties. But the ground reporting that we had done systematically showed that the number was, in fact, 31 times higher. So the publication of that reporting, coupled with this broader investigation where I sued for the government's records about what it claimed had happened and went on the ground myself to go compare by speaking to people on the ground, doing these things the military had not done in their investigations and assessments, it was very clear that there was systematic civilian loss, that this was routine, that there were recurring problems that were happening again and again and were going unaddressed. And I will say that in that time period, that work landed in a way that led to, for example, Secretary Austin at the time overhauling civilian casualty policy, introducing a...
0: This is under Biden.
10: This is under the Biden administration. And, I had my own doubts and concerns about, whether that would be impactful, would they be investigating on the ground, these things that I think are necessary. But what we've seen under the Trump administration is a rolling back of all of those measures. Secretary Hegseth has cut that office. But I will say, regardless of administration...
11: And that office was called the Civilian Harm Mitigation and Response Office.
10: Yes, yes, yeah. The Center for Excellence that they had created, as they dubbed it. And, yeah, it has... many parts of it have been wound down. It is not entirely non-existent today. But that policy, you know, there was a very immediate effort by the Trump administration to hamper down, as soon as they came into office, as many parts of that as they could. But I will also say that we have seen over administrations, whether Democrat or Republican, not a great deal of focus on civilian harm. I mean, maybe this moment, that brief moment, was something different in the wake of the drawdown from Afghanistan. But over time, we've seen incredible civilian loss take place under both Democrat and Republican administrations.
11: And when looking at the piece you did, Hegseth cuts Pentagon work on preventing civilian harm, was almost exactly a year before the first day of the U.S.-Israeli strike on Iran. Mm-hmm. That first day was the strike on Menab in yes. southern Iran, the primary school where so many girls and some boys and their teachers, over 170 people, were killed. To this day, the Pentagon has not released a report on this, and President Trump now calls it fake.

0: most latest strikes on a wedding convoy. When we start to examine what some of the early understandings of why they may have taken place, whether that's outdated intelligence, you know, there's a belief among some that the military had relied on outdated intelligence, thinking that this school was in fact a military installation. Or, for example, in this recent wedding convoy, there are early reports that suggest that they had mistaken it for something nearby. All of these causes are things that I regularly found in my reporting as leading causes for civilian casualties.
1: And by the way, J.D. Vance, who's now being talked about because he headlined the Trump-Republican midterm convention, has said in the last weeks, you know, if we make a mistake, we admit it. When it came, for example, to the bombing of the wedding convoy. But why would you believe that if they haven't even investigated Manav, or have investigated and decided they will not release the results? Yeah.
0: You know, I did file a FOIA request for that investigation, and I've been in back and forth with CENTCOM over the results of it. And it's been, you know, an unpleasant experience, but my FOIA experience with CENTCOM and with the Defense Department has always been unpleasant. It's meant that I've often had to sue with Reporters Committee for Freedom of the Press, with attorneys at the Times. This is a regular occurrence. So, yes, they're being far less transparent. But what I will say is that a lot of these causes that I'm seeing echo the causes I saw under repeated administrations. There are underlying issues that apparently that Office of Civilian Protection had not solved, or that the Defense Department maybe has fought in implementing maybe some of the lessons learned of that office or of others. But these are regular occurrences. They go unaddressed. And that human toll, these individual stories, it's so much more than just the numbers that we hear of, you know, how many people, how many civilians have been killed. These are families and loved ones. And that's important on a moral issue. But it's also important when we understand our place in the world and the effect that we have and what's enabled by what we do and also by what we fund. And I'm speaking specifically about weapon sales.
2: And Asmat, I'm wondering if you could talk about, you know, the shifting legal landscape after 9/11, the secrecy, the expanded surveillance and persecution under the Espionage Act and beyond, how that affected the ability of journalists, especially in the mainstream or commercial media, to properly report on wars and federal policies, and what the impact has been of independent media and whistleblowers going to organizations like WikiLeaks to bring out stuff that was not previously being had not previously been revealed.
0: If you go back to that climate after 9/11, Americans were shocked and devastated and heartbroken, and journalists were asking, how did this happen? What intelligence did we miss? How did the U.S. government fail? And their efforts were largely concentrated on answering these very important and fundamental questions. But we also saw newsrooms institute shifts. So they started making beats for covering national security. There was a real reworking of what kinds of things legacy media was covering. And, you know, in many ways, that's incredibly important. But it also meant that more and more journalists were dependent on the federal government for intelligence assessments, what they deemed incredibly important to understanding and answering those questions that felt so urgent at the time. And what you wound up having is, you know, a broad understanding that legacy news media in that time period was incredibly dependent on anonymous sources, sometimes unvetted intelligence, leaks to journalists that oftentimes came from an administration that was trying to lead the public to war. And later on, you would see these sort of mea culpas in major news organizations about what they had gotten wrong and why. I think the most famous is the lead up to the Iraq War. I think many people are familiar with the failures, the unvetted intelligence that made its way onto the very front pages of major newspapers. But I think it was also something deeper. I think we saw a fundamental shift take place in the presumption of guilt or innocence. I think that the label of terrorism or the designation that an individual was associated with a group, just the mere allegation itself would be so damning. And so we went from what would ordinarily be a presumption of innocence until somebody is proven guilty to what I found in my reporting was often a presumption of guilt unless you can prove yourself innocent. And the bar for proving yourself innocent was so much higher than the bar for intelligence used to lethally

0: target and kill someone in the first place. And that gap was enormous. You know, you've had some of the guests from my own reporting on this show. A man named Bassem Razo, for example, whose homes were targeted in the middle of the night of his and his brother. And Bassem woke up one night to see the stars over Mosul, to find out that his wife, daughter, brother, and nephew were killed. You know, the roof of his house was gone. He's looking up. He learns his loved ones have been killed. He sets out on a quest for justice. And he has one of the most rigorous cases I've ever seen. And he's one of so many, like probably thousands at this point, civilians that I've spoken to and interviewed and whose stories that I've documented and told. But he had such a bulletproof case, and him proving his innocence to the U.S. government was so high and took so much labor. And yet, when I obtained the records about the intelligence used to target him, what I realized was that they provided lots of information about, well, this may have happened, that may have happened, and what they said in this document was that actually we may have confused his home for something else next door or nearby, which, you know, I learned ISIS had previously occupied something down the street or down the block and had left weeks earlier. But when you looked at that intelligence, which was based on just a little bit of filming during the hottest hours of day and a lot of confirmation bias, what you saw was a real gap between what was used to lethally target somebody and then what it took to clear your name. And that flipping, I just give this as an example, that flipping of a presumption of guilt versus innocence, that has taken place across the board. And I think media organizations have been very resistant to examining the complexity at times when somebody has been accused of some association. And I think it's reflected more broadly in the public's attention, too. Just that climate after 9/11 was very effective in rewiring our thinking about who is guilty, who's innocent, and what presumptions there should be, and what the threshold of intelligence or assessment or evidence we need to see should be.
1: Jamil, we only have about 30 seconds, but the Trump administration is now extending these terrorist designations to all of these gangs in South America and Ecuador and Venezuela and other countries. Your assessment of that?
2: I think that the boat strikes are plainly unlawful. I think that they're murder. The ACLU has a great case that they brought against those strikes. They've also sued to get the memo that purportedly justifies the strikes. Hopefully the courts will be more aggressive here than they have been, you know, in over the past 25 years.
3: We have to leave it there, but this is something, of course, we'll continue to cover. Jamil Jaffer, director of the Knight First Amendment Institute, previously deputy legal director of the ACLU, and Asma Khan, director of the Simon and June Lee Center for Global Journalism at Columbia Journalism School. That does it for our show. I'm Amy Goodman with Juan Gonzalez.

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0: Welcome, friends, to another edition of Economic Update, a weekly program devoted to the economic dimensions of our lives and those of our children. I'm your host, Richard Wolff. Before beginning today, I want to remind you that this year's Resist and Build Conference will be held in Denver, Colorado, from October 15 to 18. It's a vital opportunity for resistance networks to bridge the gaps between resistance movements and initiatives to build post-capitalist alternative institutions. There will be strategy sessions, workshops, plenaries, and more. You can find out all about this, as well as register for the event, by visiting resistandbuild.net. We're also in the final weeks of our book project fundraiser, which means if you'd like to get a signed copy of my latest book, Understanding Capitalism, with a personalized message from me as well, time is limited. For those interested, email us at info@democracyatwork.info and make sure to put Understanding Capitalism in the subject line. We'll get right back to you with instructions on how to get your signed copy. And finally, another opportunity for me to thank you for being part of the Democracy at Work community, for your support, which makes this program and all the other work we do possible each week. Okay, I'm going to begin my updates today by talking about efforts of the Starbucks Workers United Union. This is a union that began 5 years ago. It began with some courageous baristas at Starbucks who said they wanted and they needed a union. And they believed, many of them, that they worked for an employer who would at least be fair about the effort of employees to do that. They turned out to have been mistaken in that. Here we are, 5 years later, 12,000 workers at Starbucks have signed up for this union at 700 locations. About 5% of the workforce, even though the numbers are large. And so frustrated that their unions have been not taken seriously, no contract has been signed by the employer, despite the fact that in these locations, the union won the elections that were held there. So there have been also hundreds of unresolved complaints filed with the National Labor Relations Board, as union efforts like this normally do. They even reduced their demand from a $20 an hour minimum wage to $17 an hour minimum wage. None of that worked. So what they have done, Starbucks Workers United, has been to announce a boycott. The boycott of Starbucks. They're appealing to people who believe in a fair deal for working folks to honor their boycott. It has been officially endorsed both by the AFL-CIO and the member union of that, SEIU, Service Workers Employees International Union. Think about it. Think about what this means. Think about what moment in American history this is occurring at. My next update is a little unusual. It's not about an event, although it was stimulated by an event. The event in question was the passing of Dolly Parton, someone whose work I've admired all my life, and who wrote a song many years ago that was the theme song of a film many of you, I'm sure, remember. The film was called 9 to 5. And it starred Dolly Parton and Jane Fonda, and I forget the third actress's name, but it'll come to me. My apologies for that. I'm going to read to you the lyrics of the song that Dolly Parton wrote and sang in that film. Why? Because it's a comment on what we do in this program every week as anything I or my guests have ever said. Here we go. Working 9 to 5, what a way to make a living. Barely getting by, it's all taken and no given. They just use your mind and you never get the credit. It's enough to drive you crazy if you let it. 9 to 5, yeah, they got you where they want you. There's a better life and you think about it, don't you? It's a rich man's game, no matter what they call it. And you spend your life putting money in his wallet. 9 to 5, oh, what a way to make a living. Barely getting by, it's all taken and no given. They just use your mind, and they never give you credit. It's enough to drive you crazy, if you let it. 9 to 5, yeah, they got you where they want you. There's a better life, and you think about it, don't you? It's a rich man's game, no matter what they call it, and you spend your life putting money in his wallet, 9 to 5. The third update for today is about the elections that are happening across America, both the ones in the recent months and the ones coming up, particularly the midterms early in November. I want to begin by talking about an election that happened a couple of weeks ago that didn't get the attention it should have, because it is remarkable, as all of the recent elections are. I'm talking, of course, about the surging victories at the polls achieved by those folks, either members of DSA, Democratic Socialists of America, or candidates who distinguish themselves with the word progressive, or friends of DSA, or words to that effect. The election in particular I want to talk to you about occurred in the state of Oklahoma. In that state, not particularly known for its progressive voter population, a young woman named Nkelia Jasmine Thomas won the Democratic Party primary for the United States Senate. She is a Democratic Socialist. She identifies with them. But she also is remarkable in a number of ways that will allow me to talk about these elections in general. In her case, by profession, she's a nurse. She's 31 years of age, a professional nurse, and a member of the Chickasaw Nation of the Indigenous American people. Her husband is currently serving in the United States military. She won with 58% of the vote. In other words, wasn't close. She won against what? Her opponent, one of the leading Democrats in the state, was endorsed by pretty much all the leaders of the Democratic Party in the state of Oklahoma. She raised a total of $57,000, and she spent all of it. Her current balance is $450. In other words, she's going into the race for the Senate with a Republican opponent with a bank account of $450. Her GOP opponent is Kevin Hearn. He's currently a U.S. representative from a district in Oklahoma. He is supported by the entire leadership of the Republican Party. He has already raised $9 million as against her $450. Not million, just $450. He's already spent, her Republican opponent, seven of the $9 million he's raised. So he's entering the race with $2 million. And so you can see it as a perfect example of the money and the old and the traditional political leadership versus the young, the working class, and the people without the money, but with the spirit. And it turns out, with the votes, classic confrontation that is happening across America. It's what first confronted Alexandra Ocasio-Cortez. It's what confronted Zohran Mamdani. It confronted all of these candidates. But it is teaching the American public that socialists are everywhere, that the support for what they have to say, basically, that we can do better than capitalism. We don't have to settle for what this system dishes out. But you know, there's a particular relevance of the state of Oklahoma that few people know. Oklahoma is the state where the Socialist Party of America, a little over 100 years ago, won more races for the state legislature than in any other of the 50 states of the United States. Socialism in Oklahoma, it only seems unusual or strange or odd if you don't know the history both of socialism in America and of Oklahoma in America. The people of Oklahoma, suffering a system that is less and less able to meet their needs, are rediscovering their own history. And here's the big message. That history isn't so different in the rest of America from what it is in Oklahoma or New York City or the recent win for a socialist in Florida or in Missouri. And I could go on. And you know what's coming? A flood of younger socialists, progressives of one kind or another, running for local offices, running for state offices, and running for statewide national offices. Will they always win? Of course not. Some of them will lose. Minnesota had a very close race. And that, too, is testimony to how much support there is. There, the socialists lost, Wisconsin, but not by much. That's an important message. Among the many ways America is changing, please note, some of those ways are hopeful. Some of those ways are positive. Some of those ways show that millions of Americans are already doing the work of struggling about what comes next when we can and will do better than capitalism. We've come to the end of the first half of today's show. Please stay with me. We have an extraordinary interview about the life and work of Barbara Ehrenreich when we return. Before we jump into the second half of today's show, I wanted to thank you for your very generous response to our fundraising efforts this year, and in particular in the last couple of months. And in part responding to that, we are extending the availability of our limited edition linen-covered hardcover version of Understanding Capitalism, the book I wrote and that we have been making available now for quite a while. If you are interested, I will be signing copies of that hardcover, and they will be available to you as they have been over the last few weeks. Just simply send an email to us at info@democracyatwork.info and put in the subject line limited edition. We will send you all the information you need to order and receive your copy, signed copy, of Understanding Capitalism in its hardback. And thank you again for your kind attention to the fundraising dimension of what we do. Welcome back, friends, to the second half of today's economic update. I am very pleased and proud to bring to our microphones and to our cameras Alyssa Quart. She's the author of 7 acclaimed books, including the nonfiction titles Bootstrapped, Liberating Ourselves from the American Dream, Squeezed, Why Our Families Can't Afford America, and Branded, The Buying and Selling of Teenagers. She created the Economic Hardship Reporting Project, a journalism nonprofit with the famous author Barbara Ehrenreich. Her journalism has appeared in The New York Times, Time Magazine, The Guardian, and many other publications. Her poetry has appeared in publications including the Yale Review. Her awards include an Emmy, an SPJ Prize, and a National Press Club commendation. She lives in Brooklyn with her family. So first of all, Alyssa, if you allow me, welcome to the show.
1: Oh, it's great to be here, Richard.
0: Okay, I want to start by talking a little bit about Barbara Ehrenreich, someone I have known from my days in college because I shared a dormitory with the young man who became her boyfriend and eventually her husband, John Ehrenreich. And Harriet Fraud and I and John and Barbara did many things together over the years and got to know each other. And I was as impressed and moved by that famous book she wrote. She wrote many books, but the one that shook really the whole country was a book called Nickel and Dimed, published in 2001, making it now the 25th anniversary of the appearance of that book. It was a bestseller. It was a shock. It reminded many of the years earlier, back in 1960, when a socialist named Michael Harrington wrote a book called The Other America, teaching us that there was another America other than the one that the mainstream media. And Barbara Ehrenreich taught that lesson again. So it is with pleasure and honor that I welcome Alyssa Quart to talk to us a little bit about your work, since you co-authored and worked with Barbara Ehrenreich for years. Tell us a little bit about her and what you think that book in particular achieved.
1: So I met Barbara in 2012. I was working on a film called The Last Clinic, which is about the last abortion clinic in Mississippi, the center ultimately of the Dobbs case. And it was love at first talk. She was fierce and funny. I think she had firsthand experience with Jane, the abortion services for pre-Roe. She was hilarious. She could be acidically judgmental. She was critical. She was an incredible person. And just from that call, I entered her world, and we created this thing called the Economic Hardship Reporting Project, a media nonprofit that tries to keep working class reporters and photographers and representation of inequality in general in the mainstream media. And that was what she devoted the last third of her life to. But as a person, she was martini drinking, irreverent, loved the ordinary people far more than celebrities. I'd often go with her to see funders or talk show hosts, and she'd be scowling, waiting to talk to the reporter who had to sell his plasma to survive. She was really, truly walking the walk. My favorite moment was when she ordered a watered down iced tea with a funder and then paid a $10 tip to the waitress when the funder ordered a fancy latte. And she was like, ah, latte. There's so many stories. I love the pride she took in our reporters who were, by the way, living the real nickel and dime life. So that was her idea. She didn't want to just be supporting people like herself. She wanted to be supporting people who had lived experience of poverty in America.
0: You know, the book Nickel and Dimed, for those who may not remember or didn't see it when it came out, was remarkable. She took a bunch of jobs in three states, Florida, Maine, and Minnesota. And in those states, she worked as I wrote a list, waitress, hotel maid, house cleaning service, nursing home aide, and Walmart sales associate. Okay, so she had quite the gamut of experiences across the country and across these low-paid jobs. And when you were done reading, you understood why there needs to be an economic hardship reporting project, because it is the lived reality of millions and millions of our fellow citizens, which, because of the way our capitalism works, are kept out of the stories that we are told on the mass media. And so it needs someone like Barbara, and it needs someone like your project to bring that part of the reality out. And it's something that needs to function as a corrective to, Jamie Dimon, the head of J.P. Morgan the other day, talking glibly about how great our economy is, and you're scratching your head and wondering which planet he lives on. Do you think an audience today would be as receptive as they were back then?
1: Well, it's funny. I think they would be more receptive to the kind of writers that we support, the people who are closer to the experience, because there's been a shift in how we think about a certain kind of journalism, a certain kind of undercover journalism, as wanting it to be more in the voices of the voiceless, kind of nothing about us without us was one of the cries of the disability movement. And I think it's also true for people working class. We would want now that to be written by, I know you had her as a guest, Ann Larson, who worked in a grocery store, writing about her own experience of retail work, as opposed to a Barbara. But I mean, the truth is no one can be quite Barbara either. She was incredibly amusing and trenchant. But in terms of politics, I do think that there is also a great need for books like Nickel and Dime. I mean, the federal minimum wage has been $7.25 since 2009. It was only $2 less in 1999 when Barbara was reporting. It stayed the same for 17 years. Meanwhile, the median household income is $84,000, but costs are much greater than wages. So we just have such discrepancies from those who are on the lowest end of the gradient through the upper middle class. And so I think there's a real space for books like Nickel and Dimed and for these account and a need to keep reminding people more than affordability, to remind people of economic insecurity, of existential insecurity that so many Americans are experiencing.
0: Barbara was used to talk to me about the DSA because she was active long before it had its current resurgence, when it was pretty much an isolated, small group of people, and she and Cornel West and a whole group of others kept it alive. How do you see her involvement as a self-avowed socialist and the resurgence of the DSA now?
1: Yeah. So she was the first co-chair of the DSA in its current incarnation with Harrington, and she did a lot of work. She worked for those campaigns and would be sort of, I think, delighted, tickled to see how well the DSA has been doing around the country. I'm not sure she'd be surprised. I think she'd think it was an inevitable angel of history. So this is what will and should happen. I think she would also point out that a lot of the DSA is sort of kind of New Deal liberalism. Like, it's not this rabid communism or whatever the Republicans are finger pointing. It really is things that were offered in the 30s under the Democratic banner. A lot of what Mamdani's talking about, chicken in every pot kind of stuff. Pre-daycare and grocery stores that are subsidized. It reminds me of Depression era politics. So, but you know, that said, I think she would say, let's all organize, let's all join the DSA, let's join any kind of political organization that could lead to change of the kind that she wanted to see. And that's something that, by the way, is quite different from a lot of journalists. And she was an activist as well as a journalist. And I'm pretty interested in emphasizing that she doesn't think that there was a bright line between advocacy and reporting. As so many reporters would say there is a line, she would say there isn't.
0: Well, you know, that's captured in something that I want you to comment about, because I know you've noticed it. That wonderful play on words. She wants to comfort the afflicted and she wants to afflict the comfortable. Can you talk a little bit about that combination of her life's work?
1: Absolutely. I mean, she wanted to tell the stories of people at Hearthside or Jerry's Diner. These are some of them at Walmart. And she wanted to be among them. And she wanted to say that their work wasn't unskilled. So some of this was talking about wages, but some of it was trying to reframe that kind of labor as having dignity. And one of my favorite lines of hers was, the poor are the philanthropists of the world. And that was one of her wonderful inversions. You know, she did that a lot. We think of the poor as getting philanthropy or getting entitlements. But instead, she was saying the wealthy are receiving philanthropy from the poor because the poor are working so hard to keep their lives afloat. And that, I think she was devoting that book to that. And that's the way of comforting the afflicted. And then afflicting the comfortable, of course, was her endless crusade to remind, you know, people, especially people, honestly, kind of Democrats, that, it shouldn't be the end of welfare as we know it, that we're not ready to have, throw in our lot with conglomerates and transnational capital, that we want to support, you know, factories in the U.S., that we want to support job creation, and we want to support dignity for all workers as opposed to shaming them off the welfare rolls and Medicaid, which is happening right now. So I think that would be my reading of those two interpretations.
0: Well, in the time we have left, I want to ask you, please, because I know you're involved in it, tell us about the Economic Hardship Reporting Project. What is it you do? How could interested people watching or listening to this program find out more about that work?
1: Yeah, so I mentioned it before. The Economic Hardship Reporting Project is an organization Barbara came up with and I kind of co-created with her because I joined something like 5 months after she founded it. And we support reporters who are working class or sometimes unhoused or sometimes, destabilized by losing their job at, say, Reuters or another news service and now having to drive Uber, right? We support them in telling the accounts of their lives. So think of it as a WPA-like project. And then for some of the rest, it's people like me and other people who are just like more general reporters who are still precariously middle class, like may not have health insurance, maybe living from assignment to assignment, and we support them doing films around eviction.
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0: This week on Making Contact, is Southeast Louisiana doomed? Is the historic city of New Orleans destined to be reclaimed by the Gulf of Mexico?
1: Ultimately, the main message of the study is New Orleans is not forever, and we have to plan for our future, and we have to start planning now.
2: Unfortunately, risky property is cheaper property. So if people aren't given the resources to relocate safer, they could end up either just as vulnerable or more vulnerable than before.
3: It's the social system that really needs attention as much as the science system, because science will be ignored until it's too late.
4: People privately understand and discuss the precarity of our lives. Our power goes out all the time. We boil our water every other week. We see the erosion of our infrastructure and our government services, and we see the state of the city. And in private conversations, it's a daily part of our communications. But in public conversations, it's extraordinarily rare. And I think it's very important that we come to terms in a very public way to talk about what comes next and provide a vision for the collective in the future.
0: That was Jesse Keenan, an expert in climate adaptation at Tulane University and one of five co-authors of the Nature Sustainability Journal study we will be discussing today. He told the London Guardian newspaper, quote, "Even if you stop climate change today, New Orleans' days are still numbered. It will be surrounded by open water, and you can't keep an island situated below sea level afloat. There's no amount of money that can do that," end quote. I'm Angela Johnson, and this is Making Contact, a public affairs show bringing you grassroots voices and critical context to help you understand the world and the people who are struggling to make it a better place. New Orleans will be surrounded by water, very possibly by the end of this century. That's according to a May 2026 study authored by a multidisciplinary team of scientists from four universities, including Tulane and Yale. Their consensus forecasts a perfect storm of wetlands loss, sea level rise, and short-sighted solutions that have created a foreboding future for the region. Southeastern Louisiana faces severe relative sea level rise, which the study says will inevitably move the state's shoreline as far as 30 miles north of New Orleans. The pressing questions are, how can residents and policymakers prepare their communities before the land is submerged? How can they ensure equitable relocation planning in a region where those who are most vulnerable to rising sea levels often have the fewest resources for adaptation? Torbjorn Tornquist is a geology professor at Tulane University's Department of Earth and Environmental Sciences. He is one of the authors of a paper titled Climate-Driven Depopulation and Adaptation Realities in America's Coastal Ground Zero. The paper was published May 2026 in the journal Nature Sustainability, and it quickly made it into local news headlines. Dr. Tornquist, thank you for speaking with us.
5: Hey, how are you?
0: So how do you see that Southeast Louisiana and New Orleans came to be so endangered as far as the sea level rise and the sedimentation situation?
5: Well, we've known for a while that this region is extremely vulnerable. We now know, and this is pretty widely understood, that there's almost no region in the world that sees a higher rate of sea level rise than coastal Louisiana. And the reason for that is that not only sea level is rising increasingly rapidly as it does in most of the world, but the land here is also sinking. That's a common thing in big deltas, and the Mississippi Delta is suffering from that problem quite a lot. And as a result, we see rates of sea level rise here that are easily three times higher than the global average.
0: What is the geological reality as far as New Orleans' fate?
5: The geological reality is actually quite simple. And that's the starting point of that study that we just published. We started off looking at a time period, a relatively warm time period in geologic history before the last ice age. So this is about 125,000 years ago. And during that time, the global temperature was about as warm as it is right now. And so what we looked at is, where was the shoreline in this region during that time? And that shoreline was about 30 miles north of New Orleans. So the conclusion is that with that amount of warming, that will eventually lead to melting of parts of Antarctica and Greenland, because those are the biggest drivers of global sea level change. So we are on track for that to happen again, and the shoreline eventually to move to a similar location. It's about 30 miles north of New Orleans. The big danger is that we are going to see even more warming than we saw during that last warm period. And yeah, then all bets are off. Then we might look at even worse outcomes.
0: What are the chances that New Orleans will be surrounded by open water by the end of the century?
5: Yeah. A couple of years ago, we did a study that looked specifically at the coastal wetlands that surround the New Orleans area. And we were able for the first time to make a projection of how long into the future these wetlands will be able to keep up with rising sea level, because there is a limit to, you know, how much sea level rise they can withstand. The wetlands, they have to build up vertically to keep up with rising sea level. And in most cases, they are unable to do that. And based on that, we estimate that roughly around 2070, that 3/4 of the remaining coastal wetlands we have right now in Louisiana will be gone or in the process of being gone. And the implication of that is that our surroundings here in New Orleans are going to turn into open water. It's going to be shallow, right? It's not like the deep ocean, but it's open water. And that, of course, will create a very vulnerable situation.
6: I didn't become governor to watch South Louisiana wash away.
0: That was former Louisiana Governor John Bel Edwards, who initiated two major resedimentation projects during his term. Dr. Tornquist explained the consequences of the project's cancellation.
5: The river diversions, which were intended to bring sediment back into the coastal wetlands, had basically already started. The first project broke ground about 3 years ago, and then a year ago was canceled by a new governor. And that is a massive setback for our coast, because that was our best prospect to rebuild land in at least a portion of the coast. And by taking that off the table, we have made things a lot worse. I don't think anyone would say these river diversions, they would solve everything. That certainly not, but they would probably have given us more time to prepare for that eventual inescapable reality that we have to start looking landward for our retreat. And of course, having more time means that you can do more sophisticated planning, which is really critical to give everyone an opportunity to do that in the best possible way. And of course, if we don't plan, well, then the market will take over and basically dictate what's going to happen. And I think we all know what that could look like. One of the most important reasons that we have to start planning early is to avoid that kind of outcome.
0: Asked to speculate about the long-term future of the city, Dr. Tornquist compared New Orleans to another city facing extreme climate change vulnerability.
5: I think at some point, and that may happen already towards the end of this century, I think New Orleans is going to start looking more and more like Venice, where Venice currently has a population that is about 1/3 of what it once was. And we're heading that direction too. But we can still prevent even worse outcomes. It's long overdue and it needs to happen, but it's still very much worth doing, because even though it may not save New Orleans in the long run. We do want to save a city like Baton Rouge, which is further inland here and which is now far from the coast. But Baton Rouge will become a coastal city at some point. We don't want the shoreline to move even farther north than that.
0: We'll be right back.
7: 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That's also where you can find hundreds of archival episodes exploring decades of activism and global struggles for social justice. Okay, now back to the show.
0: Welcome back. I'm Angela Johnson. This is Making Contact. Brianna Castro is an assistant professor of urban sustainability at Yale University. She is one of Dr. Tornquist's co-authors on the Nature Sustainability Study. Her research in climate social science focuses on climate-related migration. Dr. Castro, thanks for speaking with us today.
8: Thank you for having me. Happy to be here.
0: What are the salient points that you really wanted people to take away from the report?
8: Great. One is that a lot of studies on shoreline change and sea level rise are making models. So they're predicting what they think will happen based on models of how climate change works. And this one, rather than projections based on models, it's based on actual physical things in the world. And so we know with more certainty that this is what we can predict. And we know that we have until the end of the century or so before the shoreline moves that far. Now, that's an opportunity. So it's a long amount of time for policymakers and planners to be forward thinking and consider the footprint of New Orleans and how this area wants to develop.
0: What has the reaction to the study been like in the scientific community?
8: At its core, the paper isn't that controversial. The IPCC and other climate scientists have long said that the shoreline would move inland in this part of the world. New Orleans, we all know, is really vulnerable to sea level rise. But what was different about the paper is that we were able to look at literally the Earth and see where the shoreline was in the last interglacial period. So the last time temperatures were in the range that we know they will be now as the climate is changing. So that's not that controversial among climate scientists or climate social scientists. And it was received really well. You know, it's interesting, but I wouldn't say shocking.
0: We asked Dr. Castro about what her paper means for residents of the region and about how policymakers are beginning to think about the issue.
8: I am a sociologist by training, and I do a lot of work on climate change and migration more generally. And so I looked at in the paper how people are moving already, and we can see that New Orleans and coastal Louisiana is losing population every year and has been doing so for some time. And that tells us something important, which is that people are already moving. Now, we don't necessarily know from census data where they go, but we know they're leaving this area. And I think that's a signal that, you know, if people are already moving, then they're likely to continue to do so over time, given the economy, the social factors, the environmental factors in this region. So how can you support that movement that's already happening? And how can you think forward in your planning and adaptation to facilitate movement as the shoreline moves?
0: What would managed retreat look like for communities that would be most vulnerable to the sea level rise, flooding, and deterioration of wetlands? What does that managed retreat look like for them?
8: Resettlement and relocation, what some call managed retreat, is always fraught and complicated. So I would say what we're talking about is incremental moves. And I also think we're talking about a little bit longer of a time scale, maybe than we're commonly talking about with managed retreat. So I would say we're thinking about intergenerational planning, right? Intergenerational moves. Where will my kids live, right? If we're talking about the end of the century, you don't need to relocate people from the homes they're in now. I think we're thinking about growth away from the moving shoreline over time, incrementally. So where that housing is going, where our kids will live. And it looks like moving further north if you're on the coastal Louisiana shore. Mother Nature is always in control, but we can do our best to work with her rather than ignore what's coming.
0: How do you think people can deal with the political disincentives to seriously address this issue?
8: That's the toughest thing to deal with. You know, it's not a great political platform to say we need to unbuild the city. Never would you want to say we need to retreat or relocate as a political platform. I would want to focus on a more future-looking planning process. And that's why this long time horizon is so beneficial, because we're talking about growth towards higher ground in conversation with community. For residents of southeastern Louisiana, when you think about the fact that home insurers are reducing coverage, leaving the region, businesses are concerned about the impacts of climate change in this region, you can improve some of those things theoretically by strategically and intentionally planning for the future. So if we think about it more as in what direction are we growing as opposed to what are we relocating or what are we unbuilding, I would hope that would be more politically palatable over time. But it's a tough sell.
0: Pointe-Shin Native American tribe member Teresa Dardar witnessed the devastation Hurricane Ida unleashed on her village in 2021. She explained to PBS why her community is determined to stay in South Louisiana.
9: Everybody that's here, even though they lost their homes, they still want to come home. I think they feel an attachment to the land because this is where our ancestors were. Our cemeteries and our mounds are all down the bayou. We're all connected to that. This is home. And where would you have us go? We're getting close to be the elders of the community. Once we're gone, you know, I want the tribe to still be going on. I don't want all our work to be in vain. We need it to continue.
0: Abby Hotard is an assistant professor at the University of South Alabama's School of Marine and Environmental Sciences. She specializes in human climate adaptation. I asked her about her own reaction to the paper and what she thought of the focus on the idea that people might need to move away from the region.
2: So I'm from the greater New Orleans area. I was a kid of Katrina. And the first time I heard someone talk about retreat or the residents of Southeast Louisiana just need to get out was after Katrina. There were the talks, the conversations around, should we even rebuild New Orleans? And that infuriated me. So I am familiar with the study you're talking about. I am familiar with these predictions, these existential threats, these maps that show the entire southeastern part of the boot as blue because it's going to be underwater. But relocation, managed retreat, it's too big of a concept, it's too little of a word for any one person to wrap their head around. That's why I think that it receives such a negative reaction from the residents on the ground, is because when are they supposed to leave? Who are they going to sell their home to? The majority of US households have their house as their most valuable asset. So asking them, why haven't you left yet? Why aren't you reacting to these predictions? There's a lot to unpack there.
0: How do people tend to evaluate climate risks to their own homes? And what makes people decide that it's time to relocate or even that they should stay in spite of major risks?
2: The first time most people learn about their climate risk is actually when they get that letter from their mortgage company about their insurance requirements. And then they go shop for insurance. And then they realize they can't afford their flood insurance or wind insurance. Or the rates are hiked up after they've had a policy for a while to align with our new climate risks. So most of the time, people are feeling it through the pricing on their insurance. In my work, when I interview and survey people and ask them, are they concerned about the risk of hurricanes getting worse? The majority of respondents say no. And these are respondents from the greater Houston area, the greater New Orleans area. Hurricanes have become a fact of life, even as climate scientists specifically are attributing aspects of these hurricanes to climate change. That's not quite resonating. And that was like why the federal government developed the National Flood Insurance Program, is because they really wanted to start pricing that risk into people's ability to afford their homes. But again, it's not something that's like top of mind to someone who grows up exposed to living along the water. My research says the majority of folks living in the greater New Orleans area, Southeast Louisiana, when asked specifically if flooding were to get worse, what would you prefer to do? 62% say they would prefer to relocate. But when we ask them a follow-up of where would you go, more than half want to stay within the same city or town.
0: Are there policies that

0: to developing your own funds. There's another recommendation where the payout would actually be equivalent to a buyout. So if a certain metric was triggered, that policy would actually be a home buyout program, which you would then receive the support and funding to start a migration with your household.
1: That insurance policy is going to be pretty expensive, is it?
0: All of this is expensive. There are scholars that try to extrapolate what that would be for the rest of every similarly situated community, and it's in the scale of trillions. Federal government currently is structured in such a way where most of that money is tied to disasters. There is no Department of Climate Adaptation in the US, and asking state or local governments to spend that much to then lose their tax base is even more illogical. I tend to try to push recommendations that center people's autonomy first. That's why I'm starting with insurance policies, starting with optional buyout programs. The idea that we should tell everyone to leave casts a shadow. It loses a lot of autonomy. You're also going to lose a lot of trust of the people living there. It's not something that'll be fixed overnight.
1: Can you tell me about the concept of climate adaptation equity and how that comes into play in this situation in Southeast Louisiana and New Orleans?
0: That's a great question. So, climate adaptation equity, the idea that if we're going to start funding climate adaptation initiatives, then we need to consider that people are starting off with different levels of risk, exposure, and capacity to deal with it. A lot of that has been beyond their control. There's centuries of development that have put different communities, different people of different identities in more vulnerable places. If we're imagining a world where entire communities need to be moving inland, and if their community or if the greater good, our government, decides that we should facilitate that, that means we need to be providing resources that enable people relocating to then find comparable homes in safer locations. This means paying beyond what their home is worth at its fair market value as we understand it. Because a home in a safer location will be more expensive. There is already a history of climate adaptation inequity in terms of how we decide where to build levees, where to build flood protection. And this is just baked into our policies. But the people that are on the outside of that levee have fewer resources to then respond to that change and then move inland to a safer location. So, again, if we were going to try to create a better world in response to our new risks, we are going to have to invest a little more to bring people up to a fair starting place, to bring people up to a safe and thriving place to live.

0: We asked our guests to give their opinion on whether or not southeastern Louisiana and its jewel in the crown, New Orleans, could be saved long term.
1: I think what it means to really save southeastern Louisiana depends on what you consider saving southeastern Louisiana. So if we're talking about preserving communities and supporting thriving communities in southeastern Louisiana, then I think what it takes is incremental long-term planning that is moving development inland before sea levels rise to where people live now in cities like New Orleans and in the parishes around New Orleans. If when you say save Southeast Louisiana, you mean prevent sea level rising, I mean, that's going to require a change. Even if we changed our carbon emissions globally today, it wouldn't be enough. But the sediment diversion of the river that was a proposal that was eliminated would slow it down. Would slow it down over time by increasing sediment along the shoreline. So that would at least buy more time, which is one version of preserving shoreline.
2: I'm Robert Eugene Turner. I'm at LSU's Department of Oceanography and Coastal Sciences. It's easy to predict the future, but you could often be wrong. I think there are a lot of things that go on the question of whether New Orleans is doomed or not. You know, of the 10 largest deltas in the world, it's only one of two that's on the inside of the delta. So it is in a vulnerable position and it's protected by levees, which have failed. So there could be other failures that we don't anticipate. And of course, the more sea level rises, the stronger the levees have to be. And they are sinking a little bit every year.

0: as well because of their weight, sitting on a peat surface. It's anchored in the initial 20 meters or so, but the ground is sinking a little bit anyhow. So each year, the protection that the levee gives to the city is dwindling a little bit. But it's not going terribly fast, and they do try to upgrade it, but it is a significant issue. My research tells me that these are science issues dwelling within a social fabric, and that's a very complicated system, and we don't have a political system that's doing that. You know, you have people pulling different ways with different control mechanisms, and it's the social system that really needs attention as much as the science system. Because science will be ignored until it's too late. There's no silver bullet.
1: People born in Louisiana stay in Louisiana. They come back to Louisiana. We're among the top 5 states in the country of people who come back. So this kind of squishy concept of just being attached to a physical place in the world is something that often gets lost in this conversation. Sometimes people are going to act what might be perceived as irrational, like staying in a home that's flooding more often than someone else would tolerate. But they're staying there because their grandma lives down the street, because it's all they've ever known, because it feels comfortable. There is something sticky about Louisiana. I'm not, you know, there's plenty of folks who try to study it, but at the end of the day, it's what's held in someone's own heart, and their attachment to that place is something that is hard to quantify in these big models when we start showing how entire communities might be wiped off the map. We might show them that map, but that doesn't mean they're going to act on it.
2: That's it for today's show. 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I'm your host and producer, Angela Johnson. This show was also produced by Vanessa Kolb and Dan Pavlish. 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

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I'm Larry Koenigsberg. It's time for From Ragtime to No Time, bringing you an hour's worth of jazz, starting out this morning with four takes on the tune Cherokee by Ray Noble from the 1930s, and it was a particularly difficult tune for improvisers because of the middle section with its complicated harmonic sequence, or chord changes, as the jazz musicians like to call them. We'll start out listening to the great 30s through 50s era pianist Art Tatum playing Cherokee, then the great 40s through 50s and early 60s bebop pianist Bud Powell playing Cherokee with a bit of an introduction before he launches into the tune, then a version from Charlie Parker where he and Dizzy Gillespie start out with a trumpet and saxophone duet backed up by the drummer Max Roach before Parker starts playing his improvisation over the harmonic sequence from Cherokee without actually playing the tune itself, and finally a version that uses only the harmonic sequence, doesn't play the tune at all, a composition by the tenor saxophonist Warren Marsh, whose solo is preceded by alto saxophonist Lee Konitz on a Lee Konitz recording. The tune by Warren Marsh is called Marshmallow. So Cherokee in four versions here on KEPW.

Interesting as that was, that last pair of improvisations by Lee Konitz on alto and Warren Marsh on tenor, I could use a bit of a breath of fresh air and restoration of my sense of what that tune is about. So I'm going to put on an improvisation by Charlie Parker. Once again, it's similar to the version that we heard, which was called Coco earlier in the set, but the difference is that this was just them jamming, getting ready to play. They didn't know the tape was rolling, so it comes in on after Parker has just started the solo over the chords, and around 2 minutes in, he just is just doing so much on his alto that you can hear Dizzy Gillespie cracking up in the background. So let's catch this. They call it warming up a riff.

That was music from John Carter on clarinet, Bobby Bradford on trumpet, longtime duet partners and long in the Los Angeles scene. That was from their album Tandem, and the tune was called Petals. Before that, listening to the Duke Ellington Orchestra of the late 1920s, 1928, tearing it up with Jubilee Stomp. And before that, a rather later and more sophisticated Duke Ellington Orchestra playing a pretty mellow version of All Too Soon. And we started out that set with music from the Tunisian oud player Anwar Brahem, as he played composition called Nazak, an Arabic word meaning shooting star or meteor, and used as a man's name from his CD Conte de l'incroyable amour, pardon my French, the tale of an incredible love. Next up, we have music from the duet Oscar Peterson and Roy Eldridge, as they play a tune that has the name that's Roy Eldridge's old nickname, Little Jazz, here on KEPW, on From Ragtime to No Time.

This poem is called A Grief Poem, even though it's not about grief. By Teru Thompson. There is a light at the end of the tunnel. Solar flare bright, blinding, the same texture as unknown. It eclipses the eternity of light years past. A vast universal darkness, the moment of transition is just a period. Simple, succinct, solid. There is a light that engulfs all. Color dependent yet relative. Sometimes dimmer than the statements made within periods. Simple minds will forever adjust to make altars of minds. To walk through a mine alone is to realize the power of fear. The curling of a question mark makes light of a sentence, removes its force and makes gas of solid. What is flare without the boldness to shine? There is a light, internal, that holds all misunderstanding at once. Independent of tunnels or surroundings, its core is forever strong, unrepressed. How can darkness swallow that which has no end? Note the curve of the esophagus before the settling of the stomach. One before the other, there is always a drop before the finale. There is a light at the start of the tunnel. Has the glint of an iris at full capacity. Questioning, and ready to capture it all, doubt and faith simultaneously, what of an end to a new beginning, the silhouette must know its source. Otherwise, how can it imagine? Realization is the line that stands on time, makes an exclamation of the mundane, and demands to be felt. The Big Bang is in each passing heartbeat. Its light expands beyond each new now.

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International Folk Music Artists of the Year, Carcy Blanton and Chris Matthews, the past 2 years, will be the headliners. Moroccan Ensemble Sepharine, Alice D. Maselli with Andy Kassad, Laronia, Larry Pattis, and Bhakti Hart will also be playing. There'll be food, crafts, song circles, ecstatic dance, and more. That's the very first Turning Tides Music Festival, September 19th at Island Park in Springfield. TurningTidesMusic.org for more information and tickets.

Whether it happened to you or you witnessed it, we can all help track hate and bias incidents. A hate or bias incident is any hostile expression that may be motivated by another person's race, color, disability, religion, national origin, sexual orientation, or gender identity. The Oregon Department of Justice Hate and Bias Hotline is now open. The non-emergency number is 1-844-924-BIAS. That's 1-844-924-2427.

Abraham Lincoln proclaimed, "We are a government of the people, by the people, and for the people, not of the corporations, by the corporations, and for the corporations." He also observed, "You can fool all of the people some of the time, and some of the people all of the time."

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0: Home by Bear Dykin. Woman, maiden, mother, crone, through whose body all who live must pass, new life may suckle, and to whom all who die will return, I bow before your sacred suffering. I am only right when I respect, cherish, and protect you from any and all who would raise a hand to take what is not freely given or abuse power to dominate or control you. How may I serve your safety? How may I apply what courage and strength I may have, which also came through you, to forward your highest potential? Sincerely, with great love and respect.
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Moroccan Ensemble Sepharine, Alice D. Maselli with Andy Cassad, Laronia, Larry Pattis, and Bhakti Hart will also be playing. 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

This is KEPW Newsday, end of week edition, for Thursday the 10th and Friday the 11th of September 2026. On this edition of KEPW Newsday, an armed barricaded suspect is taken into custody in Monroe. Beaverton police investigate a serious incident on Southwest Allen Boulevard. An armed suspect is killed in an officer-involved shooting in Seaside. An armed standoff on Commercial Street locks down Monroe schools. Ballots discounted for late postmarks surged in Washington and Oregon after the Postal Service changes. Eugene police seek help identifying a hit-and-run driver. They also respond to a dispute involving a gun and a shooting investigation and an arrest. In national news, the U.S. Marshals recover 79 missing children in an Ohio operation. A federal judge rules an unhoused man has standing to challenge the state's loitering law. A man dies after crashing into a pack of wild hogs. And when a 911 operator got a call for a large pizza, he quickly realized a woman was in trouble. We will have all of this plus our national roundup bringing you the news locally and around the globe. KEPW Newsday starts right now.

And welcome to this busy end of week edition of KPW Newsday. I'm your host, Sam Broadway, and as you hear, we have quite a bit to cover, and we're going to get to it as soon as much of it as we possibly can. But before we continue on, once again, it is time to check in with our local weather, which is, again, fluctuating all over the place. So let's take a look, shall we? So, for Thursday, it'll be sunny and in the low 80s, with some blustery winds, but not much. And then overnight on Thursday, it'll be clear in the low to mid 50s for overnight lows, with some blustery winds once again. Friday will be mostly sunny, and the lows will drop down into the low to mid 70s. And then partly cloudy overnight on Friday night with the low to, mid to low 50s for overnight lows. Now Saturday, a chance of rain moves in and possibly a thunderstorm, and we'll have highs only in the low 60s with blustery winds. A chance of rain is 70%. We're expecting between a tenth and a quarter of an inch. The showers continue Saturday night and more thunderstorms possible. More blustery winds as well, and the low will be in the low to mid 50s for overnight lows, and chance of rain is 70%. That lowers to 20% on Sunday, and then the chance of rain is still there, and the high will be in the upper 60s. Mostly clear overnight on Sunday night in the low to mid 50s for overnight lows. Monday will be sunny in the low to mid 70s, mostly clear overnight on Monday night in the low to mid 50s again for overnight lows. Tuesday will be sunny back to the mid 70s for daytime highs. Tuesday night, mostly clear in the low to mid 50s for overnight lows. Wednesday, sunny in the upper 70s for daytime highs, and mostly clear on Wednesday night with the lows once again in the low to mid 50s. And that's what we know of your local weather for right now. Should there be any dramatic changes, we'll let you know when we know. But that's what we know for right now, and we're sticking to it. Now, once again, it is time to get to our top local stories. The Benton County Sheriff's Office deputies took a 42-year-old man into custody Wednesday morning following an armed barricade incident that prompted nearby evacuations, a shelter-in-place notification, and school lockdowns. At approximately 7:30 in the morning, deputies responded to Commercial Street in Monroe after receiving a 911 call from a resident who reported that one James Nathan Brown of Halsey had fired a gun inside a home and barricaded himself inside with the caller. The uninjured family member was able to safely escape the residence a short time later. As a precaution, dispatch notified Monroe Elementary School and Monroe High School, and both schools entered lockdown status, typically meaning exterior doors were secured and access was restricted while normal activities continued inside. Deputies also evacuated residents within approximately a block of the residence while they worked to safely resolve the incident. They attempted to talk to Brown, but he wouldn't engage in any conversation. Distractionary tactics were used in attempts to engage in conversation, but again, Brown refused to engage. Eventually, Brown exited the home but did not comply with directions from deputies, and so less than lethal devices were used to take him into custody around 11 a.m. Lockouts and evacuations were lifted approximately 15 minutes later. Medics transported Brown to Good Samaritan Regional Medical Center for evaluation of minor injuries, and then he was taken into custody on Lynn and Lane County felony warrants and charged in Benton County with criminal mischief, 2, menacing, disorderly conduct, 2, and recklessly endangering another. And all of this from the Benton County Sheriff's Office themselves.
The Beaverton police are investigating a series of events that ended with a traffic crash on Southwest Allen Boulevard and a Beaverton man suffering from self-inflicted gunshot wound. This all began around 4:30 in the afternoon on September 5th when officers responded to a crash on Southwest Allen Boulevard between Southwest 141st and Southwest Murray Boulevard. Officers located a black 2010 Volkswagen Roulon minivan that had left the roadway and struck a tree. The driver, a Beaverton man in his late 20s, was transported to a local hospital in critical condition after suffering a self-inflicted gunshot wound following the crash. As officers investigated, they learned that the events leading to the crash began earlier that morning. They learned the man had been involved in a domestic disturbance with his significant other at a Beaverton apartment complex, during which he allegedly pointed a gun at the significant other. Police were not called to that disturbance when it occurred, and the two separated afterward. Later that afternoon, the man was driving the Volkswagen when he was involved in a multiple traffic crashes along Southwest Davis Road and Southwest Allen Boulevard. The series of crashes ended when the Volkswagen left the roadway on Southwest Allen Boulevard and struck a tree approximately 4:30 in the afternoon. Investigators believe alcohol was a contributing factor in the crashes. After the final crash, investigators determined the man shot himself. Emergency medical personnel transported him to a local hospital where he remains in critical condition. Southwest Allen Boulevard was closed in both directions between Southwest 141st and Southwest Murray Boulevard for several hours while officers investigated the crash and surrounding circumstances. The man's identity is not being released due to the nature and circumstances of the incident. The investigation remains ongoing. And all of this from the Beaverton Police Department themselves. On Saturday, September 5th, around 10:40 in the evening, deputies with the Douglas County Sheriff's were dispatched to a reported burglary in progress at a residence on North Gasly Road in Myrtle Creek. The caller advised there were two men inside the residence at the location and a female associated with a black 2007 Honda Fit who fled after she was confronted. While responding, deputies located the Honda Fit and conducted a traffic stop, and they detained the driver, a 45-year-old Amber Lee Cates of Canyonville, and she was later taken into custody. A canine named Zorro was deployed inside the residence after numerous announcements were made that the canine would be searching the residence and instructing anyone inside to surrender. That came with no response. Conducted a search of the residence and didn't locate anyone inside. Deputies began searching the surrounding property for fleeing suspects. Zorro led his handler to a large field and began tracking north, and after a short distance, the canine showed strong interest in the area of a tall grass, indicating the presence of human scent. Then the canine continued tracking and eventually turning east. Approximately 15 yards later, a male identified as 50-year-old Tommy Cogswell of Canyonville suddenly stood up from the tall grass with hands raised. Zorro began barking at Cogswell while deputies took him into custody without further incident. They were searching the area again for a second suspect, but he was not located. Cates and Cogswell were transported to the Douglas County Jail, where they were lodged on the following charges, including conspiracy to commit a Class C felony, unlawful possession of methamphetamine, and burglary in the second degree. And all of this from the Douglas County Sheriff's Office themselves.
On September 28th of last year, the Coos County Sheriff's Office responded to a report of a 9-year-old male who had been stabbed with a spear at a residence of Cape Arago Highway. It was reported to deputies that the spear on the scene that the boy's sister had accidentally stabbed him during play with a spear. During the course of the investigation, however, it was determined that the boy had in fact been stabbed by his father, Levi Higgins Green. Also uncovered during the investigation were instances of domestic violence involving the officers, involving other adults and children who lived in the home, with which occurred over years. It should be noted that the names have been omitted at the specific request of the surviving family. On August 31st of this year, Green submitted a plea of guilty on the following crimes: strangulation in regards to domestic violence, assault in the third degree, assault in the second degree with domestic violence, assault in the third degree, a second count, criminal mistreatment in the first degree, criminal mistreatment in the first degree, a second count, and murder in the second degree. The judge accepted the plea of guilty and sentenced Green to a combined sentence of 80 months, which is over 6 years, for the first 6 listed charges, and an additional life sentence, maximum 25 years, for a total minimum prison sentence of 380 months or 31 and a half years in prison. And all of this from the Coos County Sheriff's Office themselves. Police, Eugene Police, arrested an 80-year-old woman Sunday after she called 911 to report pointing a gun at her son at around just after 4 in the afternoon on September 6th. Police were sent to a home on Glen Drive after a caller told dispatch that she was trying to hit her son with a pistol and had pointed it at him. The son, age 50, told officers that the two were in a dispute when his mother, Yvonne Ballou, held the gun under his chin and struck him twice with the barrel of the gun. Officers located the gun behind a couch cushion and found it to be loaded. Ballou was arrested and lodged at the Lane County Jail on Menacing, Abuse Prevention Act, and Unlawful Use of a Weapon. And all of this briefly from the Eugene Police themselves. On September 7th at about just after 6 in the evening, Springfield Police were responding to the incident on A Street for a report of a male who had been shot. Officers arrived in the area and secured the scene and contacted the victim, who was transported by medics to a hospital for gunshot wounds. The victim is in stable condition and the injuries do not appear to be life-threatening. A preliminary investigation indicates that there has been a domestic dispute that resulted in one subject getting shot. Javante Green Harshberger was contacted at the scene and was taken into custody. Springfield police detectives responded to assist, and Harshberger was later transported to Lane County Jail, where he was lodged on the following charges, which include attempted murder, assault, one, and unlawful use of a weapon. And the investigation is still ongoing. And all of this from the Springfield police themselves. Two drivers in 2 days were found to be driving the wrong way down Eugene streets, and both were arrested for DUII. The first occurred just after 1 in the morning on September 4th on East 6th Avenue near High Street. East 6th Avenue is a one-way street for westbound traffic only. A Eugene police officer driving westbound saw headlights coming toward him and conducted a traffic stop. The driver, Samuel Colson Witherspoon, age 36, of Silverton,
admitted to drinking alcohol and was given a field sobriety test before he was ultimately arrested for DUI and reckless driving. His blood alcohol contact was 0.14%. The second incident occurred around 11:32 on September 5th on West 7th Avenue near Monroe Street. And West 7th Avenue, of course, is a one-way street for eastbound traffic only. A Eugene police officer driving eastbound noticed a vehicle coming toward him. The officer conducted a traffic stop at that time and contacted the driver, one Abel Zavala, age 30, of Nevada. Zavala admitted to drinking alcohol and was given a field sobriety test and was ultimately arrested also for DUI. His blood alcohol level was 0.18%. Zavala was cited in lieu of custody for DUI and reckless driving and issued a violation citation for failure to obey a one-way designation. And all of this, again, from the Eugene police themselves. An armed suspect was shot and killed by police during a confrontation Sunday night, according to the Clatsop County DA's office. Shortly before 6:30 in the evening Sunday, officers from the Seaside Police were called to a disturbance with shots fired on 12th Avenue. Upon arrival, officers were confronted by an armed suspect and shots were fired, and leaving the suspect dead. No officers were hurt. No further details either have been made available, and an investigation is still ongoing. And this very briefly from the staff of KPTV Fox 12 in Portland. Tigard police say a 32-year-old Savannah Gideon was shot and killed in a parking lot by a 42-year-old named Christopher Fisher. Police say it was a little before 8 p.m. when officers found Gideon unresponsive. Witnesses told police Fisher ran away from the area after shooting Gideon. Officers were able to find and arrest Gideon not long after they arrived. One neighbor who said she pulled into the parking lot moments after Gideon was shot. The neighbor said she was arriving home with her young daughter, and when she saw the yellow crime tape go up, she knew something happened. Police said Fisher had been charged with second-degree murder and unlawful possession of a firearm. He is expected back in court on September 15th. And this all very briefly from Vince Ibarra, also of KPTV Fox 12 in Portland. Eugene police are investigating a suspicious death after a woman was found dead early Wednesday morning, according to Eugene police. They said officers responded to West 11th and Seneca Road just before 2 a.m. on September 9th after receiving a report of a deceased person. The victim was a 51-year-old woman, and her death is considered suspicious. One person has been detained and another is being questioned. There are no outstanding suspects at this time, and there is not believed to be an ongoing threat to the community. And all of this very briefly from the staff of Oregon News Now. A shooting in Vancouver has left a restaurant worker injured while a suspect is still at large. On Friday at around 4:30 in the afternoon, Vancouver police said they responded to East 4th Plain Boulevard and

Sheriff's Office arrested a 28-year-old Marcel Trotter during an East Portland traffic stop. He was previously named a suspect in the murder of 25-year-old D'Angelo Adams. Adams was killed on July 28th in a shooting on Rockwood Village Apartments on 185th or Southeast 185th in Gresham, according to police, and they ruled Adams' death a homicide. Details of what led to the traffic stop are unclear, and an investigation is still ongoing. And this briefly as well from Renee Hinchcliffe of KOIN Channel 6 in Portland. A third drive-by shooting in 13 months on a quiet Medford street results in a quick arrest. Medford police say on August 20th, a home on Carnelian Street was damaged by gunfire. The same home was previously targeted in two drive-by shootings in July of last year, resulting in the arrest of a Jackson man named Joel Matthew Caswell. Caswell pleaded guilty earlier this summer to a different federal case and is still awaiting trial on the state charges connected to last year's shootings. The Medford police say Caswell conspired with a 15-year-old named Philip Leo Murdanes, who they say are connected to a vehicle matching the description in the August 20th shooting. Both men face charges of unlawful use of a weapon and criminal conspiracy to commit unlawful use of a weapon. He is also charged with criminal mischief in the first degree and a parole board warrant. Caswell pleaded not guilty to the state charges last year and is still awaiting trial. After pleading guilty this summer to the federal charges, the 32-year-old was ordered to pay over $1 million to the IRS and sentenced to 42 months in federal prison. And all of this from Craig Smullen of NBC Channel 5 there in Medford. The number of ballots rejected for late postmarks has soared in the vote-by-mail states of Washington and Oregon, according to newly released data highlighting concerns about recent changes in the U.S. Postal Service operations ahead of this fall's pivotal midterm election. The struggling agency has been consolidating its operations with an emphasis on regional hubs in an effort to save billions of dollars. Some U.S. senators and election officials for months have been warning that the changes could delay the application of postmarks to ballots, even if they're mailed on or before Election Day. That would prevent otherwise valid votes from being counted. That prediction is being borne out with thousands of votes having their ballots rejected during this year's primaries. The operational changes at the Postal Service are compounding worries and the future of voting by mail, especially in some western states where the method is universal and widely popular. Trump has repeatedly attacked mail-in voting, falsely claiming it's riddled with fraud despite having voted by mail himself. Over the weekend, his administration asked the U.S. Supreme Court to overturn a judge's ruling blocking his executive order that seeks to restrict mail-in voting, a method used by nearly a third of voters in this country. Secretary of State Tobias Reid is asking lawmakers for an emergency funding to install 20 new ballot drop boxes in areas where they're not otherwise easily accessible. The Secretary of State in Washington has spent about $300,000 to reimburse counties for the additional for an additional 21 drop boxes. In two rural Washington counties, both of which have reliably backed President Trump, ballots rejected for late postmarks represented more than 4% of all ballots cast in the last month's primary. Democratic Senator Maria Cantwell of Washington called it ironic that the postal changes might disenfranchise some of Trump's most stable supporters. In December, the Postal Service finalized a rule that clarifying that postmarks don't necessarily reflect the date the agency first took possession of the mail, but
rather the day it was handled by one of its processing centers. Those processing centers are increasingly likely to be farther from certain communities due to recent

0: consolidations. Since last year, USPS policy has dictated that mail is transported once a day instead of twice from post offices or collection boxes that are more than 50 miles from a postal distribution center. Some 7,300 plus ballots that arrived in the mail during Oregon's week-long grace period for this May's primary were not counted because they were postmarked after Election Day, a rejection rate of 13%, up from 9.5% 2 years earlier. And all of this from Gene Johnson of the Associated Press nationally. This is KEPW 97.3 FM LP in Eugene and streaming online at kepw.org. You are listening to the end of week edition of KEPW Newsday. I'm your host, Sam Broadway, and we did it again. We covered most of our local, regional, and some national news, and of course there will be more. But before we continue on, it's once again time to check in with our friends at the Public News Service from Pacifica.
1: The Public News Service Daily Newscast, September the 10th, 2026. I'm Mike Clifford. The Trump administration is now proposing significant changes to the U.S. Census that would impact millions of residents who could be left out, resulting in the loss of congressional representation. The Washington Post notes in the proposal posted to the Federal Register Wednesday, the Census Bureau suggested adding a citizenship question to the questionnaire, which President Donald Trump has wanted since his first term. The proposal argues the census count should exclude any undocumented immigrants and non-citizens without permanent residency because they are not true inhabitants. Meantime, Washington voting rights experts expect this year's state midterm elections to run smoothly despite efforts by the Trump administration to make last-minute changes to the vote-by-mail system. Washington led 24 other states to temporarily block the rule that would give the Postal Service new authority over ballots, a move the White House is appealing.
2: Sawyer McCrabb with Fix Democracy First calls Washingtonians lucky to live in a state that enshrines mail-in voting and says people should have faith in the system.
3: Be prepared to vote this electoral cycle. If you want to vote by mail, that is still a safe and secure process. Just be conscious of the delays that are there in the Postal Service and vote as soon as you get your ballot. Don't wait on that.
2: McCrabb also encourages people to use ballot drop boxes in order to bypass any possible delays in the mail. People can find their closest drop box and track their ballots at votewa.gov. In its latest filing to the Supreme Court, the Trump administration claimed the new rule doesn't impede state authority to run elections, but instead imposes reasonable preparation requirements. I'm Isabel Charlet.
1: And in 2025, public school teachers in Wyoming earned 13% less than other workers with college degrees. That's according to a new report, but that pay penalty was the third lowest among all 50 states.
4: Colorado posted the nation's top penalty, where teachers earned 60 cents on the dollar. Report author Sylvia Allegretto with the Center for Economic and Policy Research says as teacher pay falls further and further behind, many college graduates are considering other options.
5: So other careers that they could choose. And I think it has a lot of issues for teacher retention and recruitment. It's not a new problem. It just keeps getting worse.
4: The average starting salary for teachers in Wyoming is just under $52,000 a year. That's considerably less than the $96,000 a Wyoming worker with two kids needs to earn a living wage. The average teacher pay penalty nationwide was 25%, more than six times higher than it was in 1996. Over the past three decades, weekly wages for other college graduates rose by 30%, but teachers' wages fell by more than 6% when adjusted for inflation. I'm Eric Galatas.
1: This is Public News Service. As artificial intelligence chatbots become more popular, advocates for teens and young adults are concerned about a growing trend where young people use them for advice instead of reaching out to friends or family.
6: According to a report from Hope Lab, young people surveyed said they used AI for six different reasons, including not wanting to trauma dump their problems on others and viewing AI as an unbiased third party. Adavian Bush is a policy advocate and political science student at the University of Mississippi. He says people his age feel that AI offers concrete advice, but he believes the information could potentially be dangerous.
7: when it comes to the privacy part of it, it's something that definitely has to be thought out. Are these topics safe? If something was declared an emergency or something that needs to be shared with authorities, as a therapist would when they get sensitive information, how would AI do that?
6: I'm Frieda Ross reporting.
1: Next, some New Hampshire residents have filed a formal complaint against a group of Republican state lawmakers arguing their acceptance of an all-expense-paid trip to Israel last year was a violation of the state's ethics rules.
8: The group attended a conference entitled 50 States, One Israel, which included chartered flights, stays in luxury hotels, and meetings with Israeli government officials. Sharon Rakusin with the NH Coalition for a Just Peace in the Middle East says a few miles from their location, Palestinians were being killed.
9: For them to just go there with blinders on and not think that anybody was going to say, wait a minute, there's some genocide going on and you're having a good time eating, drinking. It's absolutely shocking.
8: Public News Service reached out to those listed in the complaint, including State Representatives Robert Lynn and Joe Alexander and State Senators Tim Lang and Kevin Avard. In a written statement, Senator Lang said they respect the Legislative Ethics Committee's process and are confident the allegations have no legal merit. I'm Catherine Carley.
1: Finally, driven by population growth and a decline in the number of students entering the medical field, Arizona is projected to have a shortage of 2,000 primary care physicians by the year 2030. Arizona State University's new School of Medicine and Medical Engineering is aiming to close that gap by educating physicians in both medicine and technology.
10: The MD and Master's in Engineering program is a four-year dual degree focus. ASU's Dr. Holly Lissenby says curriculum creators took a deep look at how medicine and technology intersect.
11: Take an example like learning about the cardiovascular system, how our heart and blood vessels work. The heart is a pump, and it's also an electrical system.
10: I'm Mark Moran.
1: This is Mike Clifford for Public News Service. 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
12: Welcome to 2026 Talks, where we're following our democracy in historic times.
13: Nothing Republicans say over the next 2 days is going to change how clinically deranged and out of touch the GOP has become. And they chose the wrong place to hold this clown show of theirs.
12: Illinois Democratic Governor J.B. Pritzker is dismissing the first ever midterm convention. President Donald Trump is headlining the two-day Dallas Republican gathering, which one party leader's calling Trump a palooza. In spite of his unpopularity, Republicans hope he can energize voters and help them keep control of Congress. Across town from the convention, Texas Democratic Senate candidate James Tallarico held a food drive. Oil topped $100 a barrel Wednesday as fighting between the U.S. and Iran intensified. Trump says Americans hoping for relief from high energy prices may have to wait until after the midterms.
14: Right after the election, oil prices are going to be tumbling downward. They're going to be tumbling down, and we'll get them down, I think, for gasoline. We'll get them below $2 a gallon.
12: Missouri congressional redistricting is back before the U.S. Supreme Court, with lower courts split on whether to use a new Republican-backed map that could help the GOP gain a seat. Missouri Supreme Court says the state's old map remains in effect unless voters approve the new districts in November. A federal court separately ruled in favor of the new map. Washington voting watchdogs say the midterm should run smoothly there despite a legal fight over new Postal Service ballot rules. Washington, which votes entirely by mail, is one of two dozen states temporarily blocking the changes. Sawyer McGrab with Fixed Democracy First says it's still secure.
3: Be prepared to vote this electoral cycle. If you want to vote by mail, that is still a safe and secure process. Just be conscious of the delays that are there in the Postal Service and vote as soon as you get your ballot. Don't wait on that.
12: A federal appeals court is questioning Louisiana's effort to restrict abortion pill access nationwide. The state wants the FDA to restore in-person dispensing requirements for mifepristone. Judges question whether Louisiana could show it was directly harmed by current rules. The FDA argues the state lacks legal standing. Utah Republican Governor Spencer Cox says America's political divide is increasingly becoming personal. On The Daily Show, Cox argued politics is replacing institutions that once brought people together.
15: Four times as many people have lost a friend or a family member to politics. We've replaced healthy tribes in our country, faith-based organizations, with politics. Politics has become a religion.
12: House Democrats face a leadership fight over education. Virginia Congressman Bobby Scott wants to remain the top Democrat on the Education and Workforce Committee. Connecticut Congresswoman Johanna Hayes is challenging him, calling for a stronger response to efforts to dismantle the Education Department. I'm Joe Allori for Pacifica Network and Public News Service. 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
0: And there you have it. Once again, our national roundup from none other than the Public News Service from Pacifica. The U.S. Marshals Service recovered 79 children reported missing or endangered during a month-long operation across Ohio. That operation is being described as the largest missing child operation in Ohio history. Operation Meridian, as it was called, was conducted through August with federal, state, and local law enforcement. According to a press release, the children, ages 6 to 17, were reported missing under a variety of circumstances, including suspected sex trafficking, physical and emotional abuse, neglect, running away, and other forms of endangerment. One case involved two sisters, ages 13 and 16, who had been reported missing in July of 2024 and April 2026. The Marshals and Columbus Police followed leads that led investigators to a home in Lockburn, where they found the 13-year-old girl concealed in a basement crawl space, hidden beneath the floor of a bedroom closet. The girl's mother was arrested on an outstanding warrant for probation violation. Investigators obtained additional information during the recovery and later found the 16-year-old at a restaurant on Harrisburn Pike in Columbus. And the marshals did not say how many people were facing charges. And all of this from Talia Naquin of Fox Channel 8 there in Cleveland of WJW News. The mother of a black woman whose body was found hanging from a tree in Jackson, Mississippi, has told the British Broadcasting Corporation she's still waiting for answers from officials more than a month later. It is interesting to note that it is the British Broadcasting Corporation that has taken up this story and not any local or national news in this country. The mother of this black woman says her demands have been echoed by a community who is in the southern state has been left shocked and angry. After weeks of silence, police on Tuesday confirmed for the first time that they are investigating the death of Tasia Fortune, age 29, as a potential homicide, while clarifying that her official cause of death has yet to be confirmed. Authorities discovered her body on the 3rd of August, hanging from a tree in the lot of an abandoned home. Local concern over her death has been heightened by the fact that the state has a dark history of racial violence and lynchings. The majority black city has been left on edge as the question lingers how Fortune died. Petitions online, signed by tens of thousands, have called for more transparency, and members of Congress have asked for a federal intervention. The mother of the victim, Christy Spivey, said that desperate attempts to understand the status of the investigation and how multiple inquiries to police have gone unanswered. The first update she received from authorities came in a public sitting meeting on Tuesday as Jackson Police Chief Rochelle Brackney discussed the case and said the department has been investigating the case from day one as a homicide. In a statement, she elaborated and said the department always treats pending death cases as a potential homicide, so crucial evidence is not lost. The department, though, only previously described the case as a death investigation. Tuesday's statement from Brackney said that they are conducting an investigation at the highest appropriate level while awaiting medical examiner findings. The medical examiner's office said it would not comment on the pending case. Spivey last saw her daughter alive on July 26. When they traveled from Mississippi, where they had lived for roughly the last decade, to Kentucky for a family reunion. The next time she saw her daughter is in a funeral home days before her burial. She could barely look at the body. Fortune's death was the third incident in Mississippi in less than a year where police found someone dead and hanged from a tree. The two other bodies, one black male and one white, were discovered in September of last year on the exact same day. Both were ruled a suicide, though the mother of one of the deceased, Trey Reed, contests those findings. Fed up residents have launched an online petition gathering more than 50,000 signatures for an independent investigation into the state's medical examiner, Dr. Stacy Turnover, over the handling of the recent spate of cases involving people of color. Another petition asked the FBI to launch an investigation. The BBC asked for comment, and Jackson City Councilman Kenneth Stokes has also expressed concerns about police, saying he'd been outside the home where Fortune was thought to have lived multiple times and has never seen officers. U.S. Congresswoman Jasmine Crockett also similarly requested a federal intervention in a letter to the U.S. Department of Justice as she asked for an investigation into these recent deaths, including of Tasia Fortune, calling them possible cases of modern-day lynching. She cited the state's appalling historical reputation of violent terrorism against black Americans. In addition to Mississippi, there have been multiple other cases nationally of black Americans found hanging from trees, including four in North Carolina this year alone. They were ruled a suicide as well. An autopsy is pending for the fourth death. The BBC reached out for the Justice Department for comment. And all of this from Brandon Denon, of course, from the British Broadcasting Corporation themselves. And there's more to this on their website. A customer jumped into action to confront an armed woman inside an In-N-Out restaurant in Lake Elsinore, California, and the tense moment were caught on video. Witnesses say the 20-year-old man drove through the drive-thru window to stop the woman who was allegedly threatening employees with a bat or stick of some sort. The man grabbed a spatula to protect himself. Additional details were not made available, but police eventually arrested the woman in question. And all of this from the staff of ABC Eyewitness News there in Los Angeles. A man in Oklahoma died after driving into a pack of wild hogs. This happened sometime between Wednesday night and early Thursday morning, where the Oklahoma Highway Patrol said it doesn't know how, they don't know the exact time of the crash. They said that Roger Gregory Cummings, 63, was driving west on Sand Hill Road in Stevens County when he drove into about 10 wild hogs. He then left the roadway and drove into a ditch before hitting a fence and entering a field. The car continued along the fence before rolling over multiple times. He was ejected from the vehicle before it came to a complete stop on top of him. Cummings was dead when troopers arrived at the scene, and the highway patrol findings are preliminary and the crash remains under investigation. And all of this from the staff of KSWO there in Stevens County, Oklahoma, and the staff of Gray News nationally as well. A federal judge ruled that a previously unhoused man is standing to sue the New Hampshire's Attorney General over the state's anti-loitering law, clearing his way for a case to move forward. Robert Clark, represented by the American Civil Liberties Union of New Hampshire, filed a suit in the U.S. District Court in September of last year. He said he faced repeated threats of persecution from Concord police during his years of homelessness as officers enforced the state's loitering statute against him. The attorney general argued Clark had lacked standing because his past run-ins with police didn't involve constitutionally protected conduct, and being homeless alone wasn't enough to justify fear of prosecution. The lawsuit states the loitering statute is unconstitutionally vague and violates the 4th and 14th Amendments by denying due process and allowing the government to conduct unreasonable searches and seizures that it disproportionately targets the homeless population. Police shouldn't have the power to arbitrarily harass and arrest people, but New Hampshire's loitering law allows them to do so, said Gillis Bissonette, ACLU's legal director, in a statement, and he continues, as we've seen, this law is routinely used against unhoused people in New Hampshire. We are thankful this case can continue challenging this vague, unconstitutional law. And all of this from Saruthi Gopalakrishnan of the Concord Monitor there in New Hampshire. And finally, in 2019, an Oregon, Ohio police dispatcher and the daughter of a domestic abuse victim were lauded for their response to a violent situation. Dispatcher Tim Tenegek was manning the phone lines when a curious call came in that he first assumed was a prank. "I'd like to order a large pizza," said the 911 caller, giving a residential address. "You called 911 to order a pizza?" said Tenegek. "And this is the wrong number to call for a pizza." And the woman on the phone said, No, you're not understanding. "I'm getting you now," said Tenegek, "and we'll get him going. Is the other guy still there?" he asked. "I need a large pizza," said the woman. "How about medical? Do you need medical?" "No," the woman replied. "With pepperoni," she continued. "We'll get him going," said Tenegek, before asking the woman if she can stay on the phone. "No," the woman replied, before the call ends. Tenegek realized that she needed emergency assistance because of her persistence. She stuck right to it. "And I knew there was something else going on," he said. The dispatcher told police to go to the house with their sirens off, saying there's domestic violence going on. Then when police arrived, they saw the call was coming from a young woman whose mother was being assaulted by her boyfriend, Simon Lopez. According to the young woman, Lopez came home drunk and saying he was going to beat her ass before punching her and throwing her into a wall. "I was thinking to myself, I need to call 911, but how do I get him to stay in the house so he will be taken out in handcuffs?" And I just thought, pizza. Simon Lopez, age 58, was arrested by police and charged with misdemeanor domestic violence. He also had a warrant out for failure to appear. The next day, Oregon Police Police Chief Mike Navarre praised Tenegek as well. After the incident, the dispatcher and police chief learned that some support groups teach people to report domestic violence surreptitiously by calling 911 and pretending to order Chinese food or pizza. When the operator says you have the wrong number, the person reporting the violence is supposed to say no. The practice was highlighted in the 2018 Super Bowl commercial ad by No More, an organization that raises awareness about domestic violence. When this dispatcher asks if it's a joke, no, and she says no. So he asks if it's an emergency, and she says yes. The ad concludes with a message: when it's hard to talk, it's up to us to listen. And this all from Todd Perry of Upworthy, a national social media publication. And that will wrap it up for this edition of KPW Newsday and wrap it up for the week. We will be back next week with more news, information, and a check of your weather. And we'll let you know whether we're getting more rain or sunshine. It looked like sunshine except for Saturday. So we will have an update for you on the next KPW Newsday next week. For this edition of KBW Newsday, I'm Sam Broadway, thanking you once again for being here and being a part of this broadcast, as you always are at this time on this station. And for that, we are once again eternally grateful. So thank you. Now I'm going to dip into the vault once again for one I rarely played. This is going to be a song by Ozzy Osbourne, and this is going to be called Sato, and we will hear that in just a moment. For this edition of KPW Newsday, I'm Sam Broadway saying, or reminding you, during these hot days, rainy days, political times, protest times, reflecting pool times, mail-in voting times, and other times, to help yourself by helping someone else. All right, we'll be more than glad to see you again later next week.

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Laundromat at 1025 River Road in Eugene and 2787 Olympic Street, Suite 1 in Springfield.

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0: This is Whole Community News for Friday, September 11th, 2026. Sandra Bishop marks the 25th anniversary of 9/11 as moderator of a special City Club presentation on the neighborhood's role in emergency preparedness.
1: My name is Sandra Bishop. I'm a longtime member of City Club, and I've been a neighborhood leader for many years. Currently, I'm on the board of the Jefferson Westside Neighbors, the JWN, which is the neighborhood directly to the west of us here. And I'm also on three neighborhood-related preparedness committees. Thank you all for being here today. It's a very special day. 25 years ago, tragedy struck in New York, Pennsylvania, and Washington, D.C. on September 11th, 2001. Many of us remember where we were that morning, and many of us remember the people that were lost that day. For me, it was a day that awakened something in me that after all these years, I credit with fueling my enthusiasm and willingness to try to be better prepared for the unexpected and to help others be prepared for the unexpected. I was on a United Airlines flight on November 11th. I was flying from Paris to Washington, D.C. U.S. airspace was closed. I didn't make it to D.C. The planes were diverted. The plane

0: And I was on landed in Nova Scotia, and I was registered as a refugee. I didn't make it back to the United States for 5 days. For 4 of those days, I had no idea how long I'd be kept out of the country, no idea when I'd get home, and I couldn't imagine what the people at home were going through. It was a shocking, eye-opening, and yet enlightening experience. It revealed to me the incredible value of resiliency and showed me the inevitability of relying on the people that you're with when something of that magnitude happens. When something tragic or unexpected happens, people pull together. That experience is probably one of the reasons I'm here today helping to host this program on Eugene Neighborhood Awareness and on Eugene Neighborhood Associations and Emergency Preparedness. In Eugene, it's unlikely that we'll have a human-caused 9/11 type disaster, but we are ripe for natural disasters of staggering magnitude. I'm referring to the possibility of a catastrophic seismic event like a Cascadia subduction zone earthquake. We've also had a lot of experience with fire and to a lesser extent with flooding. Here in Eugene, in Lane County, in Oregon, which is now 91% drought conditions, we regularly experience heat events, ice storms, wind, and other dangerous weather. With climate change fueled by human activity, more unpredictable weather and extreme storm events are likely. What's needed in the face of this kind of uncertainty is relocalization. This logical move to relocalize is essentially what we're talking about today as we explore the structure and function of neighborhood associations. Using emergency preparedness as an example, it's easy to see the value of organizing in local groups. Many neighborhood associations are working on emergency preparedness. Several have very well-developed radio communication networks. Many offer volunteer opportunities and a lot of resources for emergency preparedness.
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1: During Legislative Days, September 9th, a Senate committee hears the latest on the fire season. They also hear a defense of FEMA and some thanks for the federal fire reorg.
3: Casey Casey, State Forester for Oregon Department of Forestry, and I'm going to give you a quick overview of the season. As of today, we're at just over 2.5 million acres burned across the state, 1,700 fires. Just as a point of reference, I think 2024 was the highest in recorded history from an acres burned perspective, which was just 2 years ago at 1.9 million acres. And so we've surpassed that pretty significantly. And we had come before you with a prediction discussion of what the predictive services were saying. We knew we were coming into a dangerous fire season. We had limited snowfall in the higher elevations. We had limited moisture across all of our elevations. We had a pretty tough winter, which then led into warmer, drier summer. They had predicted that we would have an early onset to the fire season and an above average fire season, basically from the middle of June all the way through September here in Oregon and pretty much the entire state. What we saw was an early start. We did get a few early starts, human caused starts primarily, but we were able to hold those at small fire sizes. What really started the fire season off was that first lightning bus that came up the south central portion of the state in July 16th. We had about 8,500 lightning strikes that day and hundreds of fire starts. Hundreds of fire starts turned into only a few that got bigger and large. But they were driven by very receptive fuels, and they were very resistant to any suppression tactics that we were putting in. I want to say I heard a million times unprecedented conditions. We had record-breaking ERCs. We had record-breaking low fuel moistures, hot temperatures. Unfortunately, I think we hear that every season anymore, so I'm not sure if it's unprecedented anymore. I think it's just a precedent that we have in certain years when it's hot and dry and we don't get that moisture over the winter. The original Roe Creek fire started in that first lightning bust. We had quite a few large fires in the landscape. By the time the second one came through, Aqua Butte was in the landscape. There were many fires that had already started. The second lightning event came through on July 22nd, again, about 8,600 lightning strikes, hundreds more fire starts as we went through. And that really tested the lines that we had put in on some of those large fires. Then the Roe complex turns into 6, 7, 11 different fires, which eventually grows together into 610 miles of fire perimeter, a very large fire by anybody's calculation. So we definitely had a lot of starts. What I will say is we did have a lot of success in this landscape where we were able to keep some that should have, could have, would have been large fires at small. And that's a testament to the complete and coordinated system. Every contractor, every local, tribal, federal, state entity, every cooperator agreement that we have in place got utilized this season. We even had federal firefighters from Australia and New Zealand here in state for quite some time. I haven't looked at the statistics today as far as the lightning, but we're running about the same trend. We have higher numbers of human caused starts, but the larger fires came from lightning acres, came from lightning caused starts this year. So that kind of tends to be how it runs in these years. We're always kind of trending higher on the human caused starts, but the larger acres in these years when we have real receptive fuels and dry lightning tends to be from lightning. So the acres are higher there.
4: My name is Mariana Reese-Temple. I serve as the Oregon State Fire Marshal. It was 6 years ago that as the smoke settled and dissipated that we really started to really understand the loss for all of us. And I just want to thank you for your leadership. 6 years seems like a long time, but also is not a long time in the work that we've done, whether it's mitigation or understanding or furthering this conversation really has been led by you all and specifically this committee. So I just want to say thank you for that. If you look at 2020, that was certainly Oregon's deadliest and most disastrous fire season at that time. That's 14 conflagrations for the Department of State Fire Marshal. When a local fire chief has exceeded their capacity and they have to request state assistance, 14 conflagrations. In 2024, if you remember, that was at that time the largest burnt acres as well as the costliest today. And in 2026, we're seeing even another record-breaking year in terms of acres lost and costliest. I think the reason I reflect on that, it is a trend that we've talked about, we've anticipated, and we expect to see continue. And those are things that I think this committee has had to grapple with over the last 6 years as we talk about, are we positioned? And to your point, Chair Golden, the mitigation needs on the front end. As mitigation has become this emerging trend in wildfire, so should and has innovation and technology.
1: For example, she said technology helped predict potentially dangerous situations, and the state was able to pre-position resources to protect communities.
4: And that is a conversation that I think you'll start to see emerging more and more, is how can we use this technology to keep fires small? And Casey and I also do have some meetings at the end of the month to further those conversations specifically around what is our statewide strategy with cameras as well. In terms of structures impacted, we did see 54 homes lost this fire season to date, 164 outbuildings, and about 27,000 in different layers of evacuation or threatened throughout this fire season. Those 54 homes were lost across about 15 different fires. The largest fires where we experienced loss were the Rowe Complex and the Brewer Complex, which is that large complex outside of Prineville that Casey spoke about. The Grasshopper Fire, which was outside of Wamek, Tie Valley, Dufour, lost 8 homes. And then the Lower Dry Creek lost 6 homes, and that was the fire that was outside of Milton Freewater. So those 3 were our largest loss to date. But again, the loss really expanded across the state of Oregon, across 15 different fires. And then the outbuildings certainly across about 20 different fires, with the Grasshopper losing the most outbuildings to date, and that was 25 outbuildings. So when you take a look at Grasshopper in terms of 8 and 25 outbuildings, that was a pretty significant loss for that area. It's mainly in the Friend area right outside of Dufour.
1: Oregon State Forester, Casey Casey.
3: And the only thing I would add to that is we are getting early reports as it becomes safe for us to move into those areas, and we have staff available to go in from the suppression mode. We are looking at the impacts of the mitigation work on the Aqua Butte, for example. We did get examples that when that storm cell came over on the 22nd and really pushed that fire in 3 different directions, our suppression tactics had to change in that moment, and we had to move people away from structures because it was not safe to have firefighters in that neighborhood. And that neighborhood, though we did sustain a few losses of homes in that neighborhood, I believe, too, we got early reports that because of the fuel break that was behind, it really did slow that fire's approach into that, which could have been a much more significant loss. So there's a lot of detail out there, which we would love to bring forth at some point, about not just protection of communities with those treatments, but also protections of standing forests and other areas that are going to be critical as we go into the rehab form of these fires, and we're looking at natural regeneration versus us having to plant. It was quite a large year, but also the fire is shifting. This year, we were in a lot of the sparsely populated grassy areas for some fires. We had the threat in both areas, as we said, because we didn't have that snow at the higher elevation. So while we were fighting lowland fires, we were also fighting those high elevation timber fires. So we had a combination of both at the same time, where we were hitting preparedness level 5 at the national level and preparedness level 5 here in our geographic area, which basically means that all geographic areas of the United States were experiencing fire, which is not normal in every fire season where we all experience it together. And it was drawing resources at the federal level down. So once we get to that preparedness level, anything that becomes available, a crew in the national system, a contractor in the national system, any fire line leadership in that system gets prioritized by a group of state forestry representatives and our federal partners to which fire it goes to. Unfortunately or fortunately, we were number 1 in the nation for much of July and into early August, where between us and Washington, so the Pacific Northwest region, was number 1 for quite a few days going into this system. So we were getting everything they had. They just didn't have the resources necessary to deal with the fires across the West, the fires in the southern part of the U.S., and the Northeast Midwest was also experiencing fire.
1: The state forester was asked if she saw any drop in the numbers of federal firefighters available this year. Casey Casey.
3: I saw both federal agencies this year. There was a concerted effort to make them on the fire suppression side really work differently together and work differently with states. And part of their mission, which it had not been historically, was aggressive initial attack of all fires, no fire use, which I hope that they do go back to a thoughtful process on that. However, it did help. They were out there. They were available. They were working very closely with us, and we did not see any other issues than preparedness level 5 issues. I have had a good experience working with them this year. On the fire side, we did not see any reduction in their firefighting forces this year. As on the consolidation on the interior side, where they went from 4 agencies who used to have sometimes conflicting priorities, that was significantly helpful. And at times this year, they were ordering things that we didn't have the capacity to deal with, and we had to slow them a little bit in their at times during the fire, in before we got to PL5. That wasn't an issue you later. But we have found that they're pretty receptive. I mean, the system is meant for whichever team goes out. It could be an ODF team. It could be a federal team. It could be a Florida team. Whoever gets there, when you have that level of qualification, you're taking that fire regardless of who jurisdictionally owns that land below you. And we're delegating that authority to that team so that they are able, and we have agency administrators on there making sure that they're looking out for the needs of the local communities. But I have found that they are good to work with. At the consolidation of the interior side, we did see a reduction in some of their higher level management positions as they work through their consolidation and agency reorganization. On the natural resource side is where we saw the largest reduction, and the ability to implement the critical work ahead of and behind those fires is where I think we're going to see more of that impact.
1: Oregon State Fire Marshal Mariana Ruiz Temple.
4: So fire season costs to date, gross is the total cost of fires, and then net is what other agencies may owe us, whether that's the federal government for U.S. Forest Service, BIA in my case, BLM, and then FEMA when we received the approval for the fire management assistance grants. Those are the grants that in a lot of cases make up the majority of those dollars, at least for OSFM. And you can see ODF's gross costs at $268 million, net $160 million, and then the recoveries that they're expected to receive through other agencies and FEMA. OSFM, we're currently at a total gross of $55 million, and then we do expect recoveries from FEMA and BIA in around $22 million. And just highlight there that those recoveries from FEMA generally can take up to 3 years and sometimes longer if they're the individual assistance. So both agencies are still holding federal debt from previous fire seasons. These recoveries for ODF around $55 million, for OSFM around $22 million.
3: And the only thing I would add there to the gross and the net conversation for us on the ODF side, it's a little more complicated. So FEMA gives us the fire management assistance grants, which helps both our agencies pay for the non-federal firefighting costs of fires that are approved through their fire management assistance grants. We have 7 approved FMAGs in the state this year. 2 have been denied, but we have appealed them, and we're working through the appeals process. So our hope is that those will get approved. And then we have cost share agreements. So those fires where the fire burns across federal, state, and other lands, we then have to adjudicate those costs across all of our agencies. So when you see the other agencies, that's our other federal partners, Forest Service, BIA, BLM traditionally, or Wildland Fire Service now on the interior side. And they do pay a lot faster at that level. But in fairness to FEMA, and I did have to say this, they are much slower, but it is also harder for us to get the bills to them in an expeditious manner because we have to get through the cost share adjudication, which can take us a couple years to then get that bill finally over to FEMA for reimbursement.
1: It was the worst year ever. And it could have been much worse if not for cooperation among the agencies. State Forester Casey Casey.
3: So from an ODF response, it's not just ODF. Obviously, we're responsible for the complete and coordinated system. And I just want to say thank you to everybody who's in that complete and coordinated system. It's federal, state, tribal, landowners. We've got industry, we've got contractors, and it took all of us this year to hold back what could have been a much worse year. So everyone was out, everyone was working. Where we did have constraints was the availability of some of that fireline leadership, those mid-level fireline qualified managers who actually can ensure the safety and well-being of those crews out there. So every time we did hear a lot from, it's like, I have a crew available. And it's like, that would have been great, except we didn't have anyone to manage that crew from a span of control perspective. And normally we would draw on a national pool of applicants, but because the nation was bumped to 5 and there was none available, I mean, we were phoning every friend we could find, which is how Australia and New Zealand ended up had significant help with a couple hundred personnel, giving us both mid-level managers for that fire line leadership and teams to help us with teams of ours who had far surpassed the timeframes that they needed to go home and get that mandatory rest. So we had a lot of assets out there deployed from air to ground resources. Just to give you an example, the severity security aircraft that we had put on. They did have some early detection flights. They flew over almost 1,700 flight hours this year, 2.3 million gallons of water, and 279,000 gallons of retardant just for us. That's not counting our Fed partners and all the aircraft that they bring to the table. So we had everything working in all different directions. Not only did we bring in a bunch of staff from every agreement we had out-of-state partners, we also did send staff early season when we were not experiencing as much fire to get the training and help other states that then came to help us as we started our peak fire season. And we are still not out of fire season yet. We still have receptive conditions. We also have a very high probability of the strong, and one of the maybe strongest in history, they say, but there's all kinds of that. El Nino coming in, which unfortunately for us means warmer temperatures, drier winter conditions, which could prolong those conditions.

0: Ana Ruiz Temple.
1: And then just in closing, I think we all experienced some significant Eastern Oregon fires. I think one of our biggest fire, the Big Grass Fire to date in Eastern Oregon, the high elevation fires due to that low snowpack that we saw last year. A lot of conversation will happen off season about the kinds of lands and jurisdictions that where we saw fire, rangeland fire protection associations, as well as the unprotected. And what does that mean in terms of their complete coordinated system? The sustainability of firefighters when we experience preparedness level 5 for 43 days, that pace and scale and keeping up with that, pretty significant. And then as the state forester indicated, the ability to take a look and explore what is needed for mid-level fire line leadership and how, in terms of scope and control, how that plays an integral role in getting all of our resources on the ground.
0: State Forester Casey Casey.
2: The fire line leadership qualifications that we're looking at take many years to get. They're nationally recognized, nationally certified, so that we can rotate them across any state who might need them. So it takes time to get to these levels of qualification. We're talking task force leaders, division supervisors. That level of management is what you need to safely deploy more crews and more ground assets. And that level doesn't take as long as incident commander to get to, but it does require training at the national certification level, and it requires annual use, which has been the hard push and pull across the nation, which is why you have to expand to a national system. No state will ever have enough of the things to do this fire season. So we always rely on a national system. There's strain at that national system in a PL5 every year. That will be true. And then succession planning. You know, we had a large workforce that worked for us for a long time. We aren't seeing that as much anymore. They're coming into Wildland Fire, doing it for a couple of years, and then maybe going to other jobs. And so we're still trying to hold on to that level of qualification. Ours is a seasonal workforce, so even harder in the ODF side because we bring the seasonals in, we train them, they may stay with us for a couple seasons, we get them to a level of qualification, then they find a full-time job elsewhere with our federal friends, or maybe even outside of the fire realm. So it's a complicated issue to solve because to keep those calls. But I do want you to know at that level, we were calling in contracted members who had those qualifications. We were calling in our partners. We had every one of those types of things deployed. There were crews out there that were available, but we didn't have the division supervisors in order to get them out. Even to get the guard crews out for us took a few phone calls after our staff had already put the order in to our state partners through and asked multiple times. I had to call and beg California to release me too. And they did, but they barely had enough because their fire season was less than ours was this year. So we got lucky that they weren't burning at the level they normally would have been at this time of year. But it's a tension in the system, primarily at preparedness level 5. Had we been significantly lower, we might have seen more of that in the system.
0: The Senate Interim Committee on Natural Resources and Wildfire gets an update on the record-setting 2026 wildfire season and praise for the federal partners. Oregon fire officials say FEMA isn't entirely to blame. Long reimbursement waits are often due to negotiations among multiple agencies. Similarly, the reorg of firefighters under the fire administration drew early praise. 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
3: Money was the reason for the season. By Aisha Elliott. Summer 2026. I, like many of you, am deeply disappointed in the state of the world right now. There are complex and devastating failures of leadership, of systemic protection, and the very dramatic disintegration of the veil covering the truth of institutional integrity. As a Black woman, I was prepared, or more precisely raised, to navigate such trickery my entire life. I think for me, though, the disintegration of the facade of morality towards children has really taken me for a loop. We, people of the global majority, recognize that white people's wellness is the institution's main focus. So when white people are harmed, the reaction is generally swift and dramatic. So witnessing the muted, hesitant reaction around children being murdered, while the same swift outrage mechanism

0: sit silent has been its own kind of confirmation, a confirmation I truly didn't want. Have you noticed that the institutions have dropped inclusive work? Not that it's illegal, because it is in fact still very legal, but at the threat of withholding the funding, money was the reason for the season of inclusion. It was never morally or inclusively driven. The part that disappoints me is those of us who fight and fought for truly collective, purpose-driven work, the meetings and trainings with white people holding decision-making power, trying to convince them that the experiences of women and all of the other shapes and sizes, colors, identities, and experiences mattered. Once the fear that funding would be cut took hold, only a few notable organizations downsized to fit what their budget could handle, knowing that the day would come again that they could show up for their communities in full bloom without compromising their mission or vision. Others are creatively looking on how to describe the work, the same work, in an acceptable, air quote, framework, which is a signal that they still understand the interconnected practice of a truly inclusive approach. Others have dropped the work completely, quietly, and some very loudly, with a huge sigh of relief from a personal tap dance they've been doing to try to care or integrate this entire time. None of this is human-centered. I'm hoping we are all witnessing the very reason boycotts were ever practiced as a revolutionary act. None of this is casual or off the cuff. It is really one of the easiest ways and to resist the institutional insistence that inclusion is a side note, but your ease of ordering online is forever. What is hard to process is the cognitive dissonance when the apathy is directly harming children, not at all casually, but very directly in big numbers in real time. It's not to say this hasn't always happened, because the history of the colonized will beg to differ. However, the people who want to avoid their own complicity always lead with that assertion. What's different now is that for the first time, the expansion of technology has given us more information, more evidence, more witness to this horror. It has intensified the information because of the ease with which we can now access the experience of hate in real time and on a feed loop. Our nervous system is on absolute tilt. So we have to lean on our morality in order to stay present. None of this is inevitable. It was a choice made over and over to protect money and the people who hold it. The audacity of it all is when it was then sold back to us as how institutions work, as if there was no hands on the wheel. There were hands on the wheel. Policy is not written by God. So the question isn't really about the system alone anymore. It's about the people who called their choice inevitable and whether you are one of them. Is it strange to be outraged by the system? No. If you find that you identify with the system and have ignored the lived experience of others within it, well, what does this mean for you? I guess we would find out. We are actually in the middle of finding out. The first lesson is to understand that you are not part of them being the very few who choose to hoard wealth over the well-being of the rest of us, and then bold-faced lied. I didn't want to believe that such a small portion of the world's population would be the group responsible for the destruction of its entirety of mankind. Feels dramatic. In truth, the rest of us didn't believe it either. This transition into fall feels escalated at best. I have to remind myself that the people who told us it was inevitable estimated a slightly different trajectory. It was the artist who knew the truth. That's the concession I have to rely on. The grief of that truth is a lot to bear while we watch the children disappear under it.
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3: Magic seeds. Bill Gates and his failed plan to end hunger in Africa. By U.S. Right to Know, September 3rd, 2026, Stacey Malkin. 20 years ago, the Gates and Rockefeller Foundations launched the Alliance for a Green Revolution in Africa, promising agricultural transformation from improved seeds, synthetic fertilizers, mechanization, and commercial markets. These interventions, they said, would double crop yields and farmer incomes and cut food insecurity in half in one of the world's hungriest regions. To achieve these goals, they urged African governments to subsidize inputs, reform policies, and court private investments. Bill Gates became one of the idea's leading promoters. He argued that the technologies behind the original Green Revolution, particularly magic seeds and the magical innovation of fertilizer, could lift millions of people out of poverty. He described the approach as creative capitalism, using business incentives, corporate investment, and government support to create new markets that raise farmer incomes and thereby reduce hunger. Africa could avoid many of the problems of the earlier Green Revolution in Asia by pursuing what Gates called a greener revolution, one guided by smallholder farmers adapted to local circumstances and sustainable for the economy and the environment, unquote. Many African groups disagreed from the start, arguing that agroecological approaches would reduce hunger more by rebuilding soils, cutting farmers' dependence on expensive inputs, diversifying crops, and making farms more resilient to climate and economic shocks. What does AGRA's record show? Now, nearly 20 years of data are in, and AGRA's results fall far short of its promises. They raise fundamental questions about AGRA, the Gates Foundation, and their influence on African governments and institutions. The AGRA effect drew more than $1.5 billion in donations, two-thirds from the Gates Foundation, as African governments spent an estimated $1 billion a year in subsidies for fertilizer and other inputs in AGRA's target countries. The Green Revolution has failed, the Alliance for Food Sovereignty in Africa said in a new report. 20 years is long enough to judge the Green Revolution model by its results. The evidence does not justify another decade of the same priorities at greater scale, unquote. The report is based on an August working paper by Timothy A. Wise, senior research fellow at Tufts Global Development and Environment Institute, that reviews 18 years of United Nations and World Bank data from 2006 through 2024. The analysis finds that across the 13 countries that were the focus of the AGRA effort, fertilizer use more than doubled and cultivated land expanded by 46%, yet yields for major staple foods increased by only 25%. Far less than AGRA's promised doubling. Staple crop yield growth was 1.2%, slightly lower than in the 12 years prior to AGRA, which saw 1.3% yield growth. it slowed even further in the most recent 6 years to roughly 0.4% a year. Most troubling, the number of chronically undernourished people increased by an average of 58% across the AGRA countries. The Gates Foundation did not respond to requests for comment on the Tufts report. AGRA spokesperson Humphrey Chola told U.S. Right to Know that the report and underlying data, quote, raise important issues about AGRA's 20-year record, accountability, and future direction, unquote. AGRA's own 20-year review concedes that hunger has risen, farmers are not yet prospering, and the gains of the past two decades, quote, have not added up to transformation, unquote. But the executive summary of the AGRA review, released August 31st, says the past 20 years have brought real gains to Africa's agri-food systems and pitches for more investments in the same market-based logic. Transformation is about more than just producing more food. It is the shift from low productivity farming methods towards a productive market-oriented agri-food economy, the summary states. The full report is coming soon, quote unquote, AGRA said. Losing ground on crop diversity, as AGRA and government subsidies steered farmers towards commercially oriented crops such as maize and rice, indigenous crops such as nutrient-dense millet and sorghum lost ground. The trade-off is especially consequential as the climate warms. Many traditional crops are more tolerant of drought, heat, and poor soils, even as they provide more diverse diets. In Zambia, where the number of undernourished people rose 33%, land devoted to nutrient-dense millet fell 42%, and sorghum production declined 62% since 2006. Fertilizer use there increased 155%, reaching the highest levels among AGRA countries, yet maize yields rose just 14%. Senegal, which is not an AGRA country, offers a notable contrast. The country supported a more diverse array of crops and a less fertilizer-intensive development strategy. Senegal cut the number of undernourished people in half, while its staple yield index rose 73%. AGRA Perspectives. In its 20-year review, AGRA cites a larger productivity gain, about a 40% increase in cereal yields, though it is measuring a narrower set of crops. Tufts' 25% figure uses a broader index of staple foods grown across AGRA's focus countries, including roots and tubers as well as grains, to capture what happened across the food crops people depend on. Wise called the claim wildly misleading and said AGRA seems to be misinterpreting the data showing a rise in total farm revenues, which exclude farmers' rising costs and fail to account for the prevalence of farmers with small landholdings and limited resources, unquote. The great tragedy, Cox said, is that malnutrition has increased in Africa in recent years. He cited major shocks, including political conflicts, the COVID-19 pandemic, and rising food and fertilizer product prices. He also acknowledged that some production growth has come from expanding cropland rather than raising yields on existing farmland. The, quote, sustainable intensification, unquote, AGRA has long sought to promote. Cox called that expansion a major environmental hazard that AGRA and its partners have been trying to address for the past 20 years. Recent peer-reviewed research helps explain why. Expanding cropland can drive deforestation and habitat loss, reduce biodiversity, and release large amounts of carbon as forests, grasslands, and other ecosystems are converted to farms. Those risks are especially acute in tropical Africa, where many areas suitable for agricultural expansion are also rich in biodiversity and carbon. The data call into question a central premise of the Green Revolution's model, that boosting agricultural productivity is a reliable path to reducing hunger. Malawi, one of AGRA's strongest performers, recorded a 78% increase in staple crop yields between 2006 and 2024. Yet the number of chronically undernourished people there rose 61%. Population growth accounts for part of the increase in hunger, but the stark divergence underscores a larger point that critics of the Green Revolution have raised from the start. Producing more food does not necessarily translate into less hungry people when people cannot afford or access it. In Kenya, home to AGRA's headquarters, farmers describe a punishing cycle, rising spending on fertilizer and commercial seeds, even as heavy fertilizer use contributes to soil acidification. Wise's analysis finds that staple crop yields there have fallen 8% since AGRA began, while the number of undernourished Kenyans has more than doubled. Time for a new approach. The data and new analysis reinforce longstanding criticism of Africa's input-intensive Green Revolution model is poorly suited to the region's ecological and economic realities. AGRA didn't fail because of want of funding. It is a well-funded demonstration that hunger was never a shortage of technology. It is a shortage of power. And bags of hybrid seed don't redistribute power, they concentrate it, said Raj Patel, research professor at the University of Texas at Austin and the incoming co-chair of the International Panel of Experts on Sustainable Food Systems. Both AGRA and its forum rebranded in 2022 to retire the Green Revolution label, but its central development model remains unchanged: to transform African agriculture through commercial inputs and technologies, private sector value chains, policy, reform, and investment in agribusiness. But as the AGRA-sponsored Africa Food Systems Forum convenes this week in Kigali, market-oriented approaches to solving Africa's food crisis are front and center, as AGRA continues its 2026, quote, reflection and celebration tour, unquote, pitching African agriculture as the next big investment opportunity, unquote. All the investment that went into the agrochemicals and improved varieties didn't work, said Million Bilay, general coordinator of the Alliance for Food Sovereignty in Africa. But this model is expanding despite the evidence. Gates's vision for transforming African agriculture became, over time, more than just a philanthropic experiment. It became the dominant model for agricultural development, shaping government policies and attracting billions of dollars from national governments, foreign aid agencies, and multilateral institutions. AGRA played a key role, Bilay said, in the African Union's latest 10-year agricultural plan, which seeks to mobilize $100 billion and sharply increase food production through 2035. Although the African Union found that no country was on track to meet the food and agriculture targets set under the previous plan, the new strategy continues to emphasize the same productivity and market-driven approach instead of supporting agroecological methods. We should not spend the next decade rediscovering what the last 20 years have already taught us, the Food Sovereignty Alliance argues in its report. Public investment should support healthy soils, farmer-managed seed systems, diversified production, farmer-led extension, local processing, and territorial markets, unquote. Where is the accountability for philanthropy gone wrong? For years, Africa-based groups have criticized AGRA and called on the Gates Foundation to scale up research and support for agroecological food systems. In 2022, African faith leaders asked the Gates Foundation to stop pushing the Green Revolution model they said is deepening the humanitarian crisis. In 2024, they demanded reparations from the foundation for the ecological and social damage caused, unquote. The Gates Foundation has offered no public response. The AFSA coalition has written to the Gates Foundation and other AGRA donors, raising concerns about AGRA's influence over African food systems and African government policies. When they finally did meet, Gates Foundation reps came to convince us of the value of their approach instead of listening to us and looking at the data and changing pathways, Belay said. When firms get things wrong, markets will discipline them. And when governments get things wrong, voters will kick them out. Philanthropy doesn't have any of those pressures, said Patel. Originally published by U.S. Right to Know, Stacy Malkin is co-founder and managing editor at U.S. Right to Know, a nonprofit newsroom and public health research group. Read by Robin Bloomgarden for KEPW Whole Community News.
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5: Shout out, by the way, to our friends at KEPW in Eugene, Oregon.
1: Contrary to what you may hear, buildings are being constructed in Eugene. September 9th, the city manager introduced the latest report, Jenny Hariyama.
6: So what I'd like to do today is share a little bit with you and the community what's happening.
7: September 14th will be a data center and zoning land use discussion. Specifically, council will discuss how data centers are currently regulated in Eugene, potential community impacts, and how other Oregon cities are approaching regulation and whether Eugene's regulations should be updated. And this work was requested through a council work session poll. On November 18th, we'll talk about automated red light cameras. This will be a presentation of potential automated enforcement program for red light and speeding violations at select high crash intersections. The program is identified in the Vision Zero Action Plan, is intended to improve safety and change driver behavior.
6: December 9th will be an update on work to establish a city surveillance policy framework.
7: Today, you'll hear the regular semi-annual update on commercial, industrial, and multi-unit development projects.
1: Planning and Development Director, Alyssa Hunter.
8: I am joined by some of our building and permit services team, including Kandra Hostetler, who is our plan review supervisor, Andrew Beatty, who is our building official, and Mina Roth, who is our permit review manager. We're really excited to be here today and to share the work of this team. The work that you're going to see here represents hundreds of millions of dollars of community investment in both jobs and housing, and that is pretty exciting. And I think you'll also see that in the work you're going to see today. We're going to do something a little different in that we're doing a PowerPoint with a voiceover to it, because this is how this presentation is more or less given internally.
1: Following the recorded presentation, Andrew Beatty.
9: My name is Andrew Beatty. I'm the building official for the City of Eugene. Thank you, Kandra, for all of your work putting together that presentation. This presentation has touched on a few of the many projects being built on private property within our community. Our emphasis here was to show examples of the larger, more complex, often highly visible projects being built, some of which you've probably already seen evidence of when you drive around and you see the cranes and the other construction evidence. There is also a significant amount of work being done within our community that was not covered within the previous slides. Last year, the City of Eugene staff received 7,267 applications for permit. We issued 9,639 permits, and we performed over 45,000 inspections. The result of all of the inspections was completed projects. 7,598 projects were completed in calendar year 2025. Year to date, we have seen steady permitting with applications received of 5,074 year to date. Permits issued 6,687. Almost 27,000 inspections performed through September 1 and almost 5,000 projects completed so far this year. Our work regulates construction on private property. It spans a wide range of permit types that are generally grouped into three main categories. Approximately two-thirds of our permits are trade permits, which are limited in scope to cover the construction of electrical, plumbing, and mechanical systems. An example of this type of permit is an electrical permit, such as wiring a house or installing an EV charger at a home, or even wiring an entire new commercial building. Plumbing permits, trade permits could consist of remodeling a kitchen or repairing the piping under a home or a repair of a sewer or wastewater system. Mechanical permits include installing new air conditioning or heating, either for a home or for a commercial structure. The other types of permits we issue are regulating the construction of new or altered residential construction, primarily relating to one- and two-family dwellings and to townhomes, and commercial permits that include commercial work, industrial, and multi-unit dwelling construction projects. For every type of permit, we strive to promptly and efficiently receive the application, process towards permit issuance, and inspect towards project completion. In doing so, we are fulfilling our mission to help our community build safe and livable structures.
1: Permit Review Manager, Mina Roth.
7: As we wrap up, I just want to take a moment and pull back and look at the bigger picture. All the activity you just heard about, every application received, every permit issued, and every inspection completed represents the steady, thoughtful work happening every day to support our community's growth. Our team has been incredibly committed, and that dedication is what keeps projects moving forward and allows new homes, new spaces, and new opportunities to take shape across Eugene. We've also been working on improvements that make it easier for our partners to engage with us, enhancing our online permitting system, welcoming a new development and permitting liaison later this month, and expanding our community education series are all steps towards making the process clearer, more accessible, and more collaborative. These changes reflect something simple but important. We want to support people who are helping build the future of our city, and we want to do that in a way that feels responsive and connected.
1: Councilor Randy Groves.
10: Thank you very much for that presentation. 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And the reason I'm asking that question is I frequently hear from people, nothing's getting built in Eugene. And usually I can come up with about four of those just off the top of my head. But, you know, to have them all in one spot where we can direct people to, I think would be helpful. Thank you, Alyssa, for your decision on the Hynix situation. That's a big thing for people, especially in my ward where the shuttered Hynix plant exists, and received a lot of input on that from people that are very, very concerned.
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KEPW thanks Harlequin Beads and Jewelry, a local business that understands the valuable service this station provides. 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

0: by Teru Thompson called Four Corners. There's elegance in midnight, in moonshine and black light, in crow fights and dark dawns, in peons and low ponds, how shaded are the thick trees. How jaded are the bent knees or the bent wrists of the interests of the black fist in the sky. How downcast are the eyes of the voice of Still I Rise. How high is the rise of the voice of Still I Cry. His face is bedtime empty with black hole Ray-Bans. He has seen the destruction of universes before they expand on a street. Between two avenues, he has expanded to four corners. Exponential growth tends to happen slower where he's from. His vacuums have sucked up 8 bloodbaths, and he is only 16. Gray matter cannot fathom age 32 or pension at 64. Where he's from, keys do not open doors. There is force and deceit and love. Love is somewhere in the middle. Prancing with a cat and a fiddle as a cow grazes on dreams, and so it seems. He's a little black around the edges, that he's black with despair, that he's black with hopelessness. But his face is bedtime empty, and there's still innocence to his nursery rhyme, like Jack and Jill screwed raw before they went up that hill, before they went to get that pill, before they went to get pill. He is history, disguised as Dr. Seuss lines, a timeline, simplified to a misunderstood circle, and yet he failed math way before geometry. If only you could see it from his angle. There is elegance in his perspective, but decadence in his struggle. He is still rising.
1: 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I'm sick of all these advertisements selling useless crap, using special effects along with corny humor to turn every one of us into a consumer. Featuring airbrushed models that make us feel insecure, to make us buy some product which every day seems more obscure, like an SUV that you can use to mow your lawn. There's only 90 million left, you'd better get one before they're gone. 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Nobody will see through your drug-induced smile, so call now and ask today for your free trial. We're getting everyone hooked on pharmaceutical medication if you aren't happy all the time and want erectile stimulation. If you're fat, ugly, stupid, depressed, or hyperactive, take our miracle drug and you'll be instantly attractive. Side effects may include back pains, bad breath, nausea, vomiting, impotence, and death. So if you hate yourself and want to be somebody new, call your doctor now and ask if this drug's right for you. Fuck Pfizer and her fellow pharmaceutical thugs, making millions and millions of dollars dealing drugs, curing your diseases that before were never there, but then you saw their ad and you were suddenly aware, oh shit, I'm not perfect like those people on the tube, cause I'm not ripped like G.I. Joe, and I don't have massive boobs, my hair's not blonde and my eyes aren't blue, and I don't have a car at all, let alone one that's new, so I decided that I'd buy one, and wow, it's really cool, I spent more money than I had on it, so I can't afford school. Plus, I got breast implants, then I got a breast reduction, bought colored contacts, dyed my hair, then got some liposuction. That wasn't enough, so I'm also anorexic and bulimic. People often ask if I'm okay or think that I'm anemic, but I know that I'm beautiful, just like people on TV, and everyone who talks behind my back just wants to be me. I'm in debt up to my eyeballs, but I need a few more things, some gold chains and diamond earrings, my essential bling. Plus, I need a case of Miller Lite if I want to have some fun, and I'd better get some Nike Shox if I want to run. I'll wear Axe body spray, so girls chase me down the street. Then since I'm broke, I'll go to Burger King and eat some cheap ass meat. I'll shove down my throat a bunch of food greasy and fried, cause I don't care what goes in me, it's about what's on the outside. It doesn't really matter if I'm happy or healthy, as long as I maintain the appearance of being wealthy. Which, by the way, is completely untrue. I have about as much debt as one person can accrue. But I got a great plan to get all my money back. I'll have more cash than Scarface after I start slanging crack. On second thought, drug dealing might be kind of spotty. I'd be able to make more money if I just sell my body. Since my body was free, all my revenue is profit, so I can carelessly spend all the cash that I make off it. It don't matter if I get another STD, I love money too much, cause I'm so fucking greedy. If I had $1 million, I'd want 1 million more, cause there's really nothing in the world worse than being poor. I noticed some of you laughing, and that's okay, but before I let you go, I just have to say, consumerism and greed are horrible habits. The only carrots that you need are the kind you feed to rabbits. Love is all that matters, not diamond rings. So try not to obsess about material things.

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1: It ain't always the high vibes. 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

spark a few. 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
2: Welcome to Policy for the People, a show that explores the public policies that can lift up all Oregonians. This show is a collaboration between KMUZ Radio and the Oregon Center for Public Policy. I am your host, Juan Carlos Ordóñez. An old idea for changing Oregon's tax system is once again being talked about. Over the decades, corporate lobbyists and others have argued that Oregon should reduce its reliance on the income tax by establishing a sales tax. Oregon, of course, is one of the few states in the nation that doesn't have a broad-based sales tax. This idea resurfaced recently in the recommendations of the Oregon Prosperity Council, a panel convened by Governor Tina Kotek. While for decades Oregonians have resisted the idea of cutting income taxes and offsetting the loss of revenue with the creation of a sales tax, the opposite has been true in many other states, to the detriment of working families in those states. In this episode of Policy for the People, we explore what Oregon can learn from what's been happening across the country in states that have chosen to cut personal income taxes and tried making up some of the loss of revenue by increasing sales taxes. What does it mean in terms of who pays taxes that go to support public services like education and healthcare? Who wins and who loses from changing the tax system in this way? Stay tuned. At the start of this year, Oregon Governor Tina Kotek convened a panel made up mostly of representatives from the corporate sector to study how to, quote, improve Oregon's business climate, unquote. This panel, called the Oregon Prosperity Council, issued its recommendations in late June. The Prosperity Council's recommendations covered a lot of ground, including changes to Oregon's tax system. For the 2027 legislative session, the council recommended several tax cuts that, as critics have pointed out, would mainly benefit investors, the wealthy, and corporations. But these specific proposals were not the most important piece of the Prosperity Council's recommendations when it came to taxes.
3: The most important thing that needs to happen is to ask the governor to convene a bipartisan group to go off and really overhaul the entirety of our tax code in Oregon.
2: That was Renee James, one of the co-chairs of the Prosperity Council, speaking to KGW News. The document released by the Prosperity Council doesn't provide much detail on what such an overhaul of Oregon's tax code might entail, but it does offer some clues as to what could be on the table for discussion. The Prosperity Council said the state needs to, quote, reduce effective rates for all income brackets, unquote. It added that, quote, achieving a more balanced and competitive tax system may require broader-based revenue tools that can be more regressive in isolation, unquote. Broader-based revenue is usually a vague way of saying a sales tax. So what the Prosperity Council seems to be saying is that Oregon should cut personal income taxes across the board while at the same time putting in place a sales tax. This is not a new idea. Cutting personal income taxes and making up the difference with a sales tax is something that corporate lobbyists and others in Oregon have argued for in the past, and even recently. Taxes, of course, are how we fund the public services that benefit everyone. The schools our children attend, the transportation system that allows us to get from here to there, much of the healthcare that people receive, and on and on. Without a tax system, there wouldn't be much of what we would call a state or a nation. As U.S. Supreme Court Justice Oliver Wendell Holmes said nearly a century ago, taxes are what we pay for a civilized society. But it's also important to recognize that not all taxes are created equal. Some taxes weigh more heavily on working families. They take a bigger share of their income than that of the income of the rich. These are called regressive taxes. The opposite of regressive taxes are progressive taxes, which ask proportionally more of the rich than of middle and low-income families. As a general rule, sales taxes are regressive. For example, if a rich person and a poor person both pay the same to buy new tires for their car, the amount that they pay in sales taxes is the same. But the hit from the sales tax to family finances is much bigger for the poor family than for the rich family. By contrast, income taxes can be structured progressively. By increasing the tax rates the higher you go up the income ladder, you can make income taxes, whether for people or corporations, take into account the reality of how much the taxpayer makes and ask proportionally more of those with the highest incomes. At a time when economic inequality has been rising to record levels, at a time when the rich have been getting richer and middle and low-income families have been struggling, you would think that state lawmakers would be working hard to make tax systems more progressive, that they would be raising taxes on the rich and reducing taxes on the poor. But the reality is that more often than not, states have been going in the opposite direction.
4: There have been some pretty clear trends. We see that the more regressive choice, the choice that's going to push more costs onto working families, is the one that lawmakers have overwhelmingly been choosing when faced with tax policy decisions.
2: That's Sarah Austin, a senior analyst at the Institute on Taxation and Economic Policy, ITEP. ITEP is a nonprofit, nonpartisan tax policy organization. A lot of the research focuses on how federal and state taxes affect people at various levels of income and wealth. Recently, Sarah was interested in looking at how tax systems in the various states have changed over the long haul. Have they gotten more progressive or more regressive?
4: ITEP, the Institute on Taxation and Economic Policy, has built a really complex simulation model for every state, looking at every piece of their tax code. And this gives us really useful data to know how much taxes are going to raise and how they ask different people with different income levels to contribute more or less to raising those funds. But that kind of comprehensive look back to 1901 would be a massive, massive undertaking and one that I am not built to do. So instead, what I did is looked at top income tax rates. These are ones that typically apply to wealthier households. There are some states that have just a single rate, but wealthy households are always going to be paying the top rate of income taxes. Same with profitable corporations. And then sales taxes, on the other hand, are paid disproportionately by poor households. And what we see when we analyze sales taxes is that poorer households are actually paying multiple times the amount of sales taxes as a share of their income than the wealthiest do. So by focusing on top income tax rates and on sales tax rates, what we have is a rough proxy for understanding if states are becoming more or less reliant on working families to fund priorities versus the wealthiest.
2: And what Sarah found in her research is that states are becoming more reliant on working families to fund public services. On the whole, the tax systems of the states have become more regressive over time. One way to see this trend, she said, is to consider what has happened with the prototypical state, the median state.
4: We've seen that the median state, which is like if you line the states up with the biggest tax rate at the top and the lowest or no tax rate at the bottom, plucking out that middle state and seeing what their rate is, that's the median. We've seen that personal and corporate income tax rates are substantially lower than they were in 1990. So for individual income taxes, since 1990, the median rate has fallen from 6 to 4.6%. And the median corporate top tax rate has fallen from 7.2% to 5.9% over that same period. So those are the taxes that are most effective at taxing wealthy people and profitable, like huge corporations. We've seen those rates decline, while at the same time, the median state sales tax rate has increased from 5 to 6%, which is the tax that has the biggest impact on the family struggling the most to get by. So these are not encouraging trends for people that care about working people and their ability to succeed in the economy.
2: To be clear, it's not the case that in every instance, states have changed their tax systems to reduce taxes on the wealthy and corporations or raise sales taxes that weigh more on working people. It's just that when states have made changes, more often than not, that has been what they've done.
4: Across this period since 1990, the results are pretty shocking. State lawmakers have cut top personal income tax rates 210 times versus increasing them 73 times. For corporate taxes, they have cut them 168 times versus increasing them only 42 times. And on sales taxes, we've seen lawmakers increase rates 68 times while decreasing them just 29.
2: In some cases, Sarah said, state lawmakers have ordered the full menu when it comes to making their tax system more regressive. They have cut taxes for the richest people in the state and for corporations, while also raising sales taxes that weigh more heavily on working families.
4: There are 11 states in particular that have done the full combination of these policies that have decreased their top personal and corporate income tax rates while increasing their sales tax rate. And 11 states have taken that full policy on.
2: I asked Sarah if there's a state that really stands out in her research in terms of taking their tax code in a more aggressive direction.
4: Yeah, I mean, one that I talk about in the paper that I think really anyone making policy decisions should pay a lot of attention to is North Carolina.
2: North Carolina, the Tar Heel state. For Oregonians who have been following closely the debates around the Governor Kotek's Prosperity Council, it may be especially interesting to hear Sarah cite North Carolina as the poster child of tax policy gone awry. In the lead-up to the creation of the Oregon Prosperity Council, Governor Kotek published a document called the Prosperity Roadmap. One of the goals set out in the governor's Prosperity Roadmap was to make Oregon among the top 10 states in CNBC's Top States for Business. This index, published by CNBC, the cable news company, purports to measure the so-called business climates of states and rank states accordingly. At the time that the governor's Prosperity Roadmap came out, CNBC ranked North Carolina as having the top business climate in the nation. In the ranking that came out subsequently, North Carolina was ranked number 2. Oregon Business and Industries, the lobby for the biggest corporations in the state, often cites Oregon's poor showing on the CNBC Index for Top States for Business to argue that Oregon's economy has become uncompetitive and to argue for cutting taxes on corporations and the wealthy. But is there a different lesson to be found in the fact that North Carolina ranks so highly in the CNBC Index?
5: I guess I would just lift up North Carolina as a cautionary tale.
2: That's Alexandra Sirota. She is the executive director of the North Carolina Budget and Tax Center. The organization works to document and analyze fiscal and economic conditions in the state. And as Alexandra explains, for more than a decade, North Carolina has been cutting personal income taxes and corporate income taxes while expanding its sales tax.
5: The promise of income tax cuts delivering an economic boom and a better life have not delivered for North Carolinians. And it would be a mistake to use North Carolina as a case example for good policy making.
2: We're taking a short break to ask for your support. The contributions of people like you make it possible for us to bring you Policy for the People, as well as all the research and analysis that we produce here at the Oregon Center for Public Policy. With the number of billionaires growing and economic inequality soaring, more than ever, we need policies that lift up working families, that advance economic justice. More than ever, the work of the Oregon Center for Public Policy is vital. Go to occpp.org/donate and make a contribution today. Thanks, and now, back to the show. According to Alexandra, the story begins in 2012, when national groups from outside of North Carolina, began trying to convince state lawmakers to make drastic changes to the state's tax system.
5: That push was really coming from outside of the state. A number of national organizations with ideologies that emphasized the benefiting the rich and profitable corporations and the idea that delivering better conditions for them to thrive would help us all came to North Carolina and convinced state legislators that we needed to eliminate the income tax. That proposal was roundly rejected by a group of bipartisan legislators in 2013 because of the real clear story that was told about what the costs would be, both in terms of loss of service and the need to raise other taxes and fees. But what it did usher in was a massive overhaul of our tax code in 2013, which meant we adopted, legislators passed and adopted a flat income tax rate, removed many credits and deductions from our income tax code, and expanded the base of the sales tax to more services. As part of this effort, they also began to reduce corporate income taxes. And the real push has been since that time to continue to focus on income tax rates and bringing those down as much as possible over the past decade.
2: It's clear who has benefited from the tax cutting spree that the North Carolina legislature has pursued.
5: The vast majority of the benefit is going to the wealthiest North Carolinians. So our estimates are that $2 out of $3 in personal income tax cuts are going to the richest 20% of North Carolinians. So that was one change on the income tax side. The other change was a reduction in the corporate income tax rate. And by 2030, North Carolina will completely eliminate the tax on corporate profits.
2: So what has been the result of all the tax cutting favoring the wealthy and corporations?
5: The tax changes here in our state have put us on a path to financial ruin. What's really put our state into an ongoing challenge of balancing a budget and even passing a budget. It took more than a year last year to pass a budget. We missed an entire fiscal year in North Carolina because legislators couldn't agree on the tax plan. So it's had real ripple effects in our communities. And what it hasn't done is delivered any real economic boost. We are continuing to perform on key measures of economic progress like employment growth, wage growth, in line with our neighbors. We have not seen the promised expansion of opportunity to communities, particularly rural communities across our state, which continue to recover from job losses during the Great Recession and the COVID-19 pandemic. Notably, we've also seen that the state has failed to meet the constitutional requirement to fund every child's basic education in our K-12 public education system. And that's meant, you know, a generation of kids are growing up in classrooms that aren't adequately funded, where teachers are not paid a competitive rate, and we have high levels of vacancy. We've lost state funding for teaching assistants in the classroom to support young kids' reading success. And we have left a number of updates to facilities unpaid. And that has meant kids are going to school in classrooms with mold, with leaking roofs, without the heating and cooling that in a state like North Carolina, particularly in the fall and spring, cooling is important to keep kids in the classroom. So there's been some pretty real impacts on people's experiences and ability to learn and earn and contribute to the communities where they want to stay, where they want to live a good quality life. But the ability to do that is being undermined by our state legislators' focus on an income tax rate reduction over the priorities communities have.
2: The difficult fiscal and economic picture facing North Carolina is not what one imagines when they see the state ranked as number one or number two for business, which is how North Carolina appears in the CNBC rankings. The rankings, again, touted so much by Oregon's business lobby. This is how Alexandra explains the disconnect between the CNBC business rankings and the reality on the ground in her state.
5: The issue with rankings is that they often measure things that reflect the priorities of who is doing the ranking. And in this CNBC ranking in particular, what we know is that on marks such as low tax rates, low regulation, we rank higher. But if you dig into that measure, one of the reasons that we're also ranked high is that we've been able to ride on the legacy of investment in our public university and job training programs at community colleges. So that's boosted our ranking as well. And where we fall short on that ranking is in places like quality of life and investment in the workforce. So I think the bottom line on these rankings is they tend to reinforce an idea that when we support businesses, we're supporting the broader economy. But we know that our economy is driven by the people who show up every day to provide food on the tables of millions of households across our state, who care for our elders in hospitals and childcare settings, who educate our children, and who serve our communities as firefighters, as retailers. And those people and their well-being is what will generate the kind of sustainable economy that we know we need in North Carolina. And unfortunately, business rankings by nature don't consider the fact that a business's success is dependent on how well workers and people are doing in a community.
2: While North Carolina finds itself in a difficult fiscal and economic situation, Alexandra finds reason for hope.
5: My optimism is that people understand this and are actively engaging in efforts to make sure that our tax code gets fixed in North Carolina. This past year, we had bills introduced to raise a millionaire's tax, a tax on income over $1 million to make sure we could fund some of the priorities in public schools. This past year, we had a bill called the Kids Over Corporations Act, which would raise our corporate income tax rate to be in line with our neighbors. Again, a lot of what we're talking about in North Carolina is that these are common sense steps that we can take to make sure that everyone is paying what they owe, millionaires and profitable corporations, along with everyday people, to make our communities successful and a good place to live. The Kids Over Corporation Act would put the corporate income tax rate at 5% in line with our neighbors and allow us to raise $2 billion in revenue that could immediately boost our pay for teachers to the national average and ensure that the state is actually funding teaching positions that they've increasingly pushed onto local governments to fund. So I think the optimism is that we have the capacity and the wealth in our state to fund communities that really deliver shared prosperity. We just need the will of our elected leaders to understand that that's how we strengthen our state, that's how we strengthen our democracy, and that's how we deliver for people on the things that matter most to them, well-being and affordability.
2: Sarah Austin, the analyst from the Institute on Taxation and Economic Policy, also sees reason for hope. She points to the fact that in recent years, a number of states, Massachusetts, Washington, Maine, and others, have chosen the progressive path. State legislatures there have opted to raise taxes on the wealthy in order to better fund public services.
4: Particularly recently, a number of states have chosen a different path. We've seen states in the last 6 or so years strengthening progressive revenue sources by asking more of high-income households. But these have been outnumbered by tax-cutting states. But it does show that policymakers have a real choice in front of them. It's not the default decision just to cut. It's not inevitable. There are states out there that are making other choices that are better able to invest in their people, in their economy, their communities, because of the choices that they're making. I think there is a role that state tax policy has played in kind of worsening inequality, and a real missed opportunity that state policy has played in not helping to like really help with affordability for people who are struggling. Turning that around, there's a lot of opportunity for states to be looking at progressive revenue raisers, things that ask the rich to shoulder the biggest part of the cost, to then reinvest in things that make the economy more affordable for everyone. And I really hope, I do have reason for hope, seeing these states in the last few years that have kind of taken this on. The sky has not fallen. The fear-mongering of the anti-tax lobby is starting to crack as more states kind of take a step forward.

0: this kind of are talked about in the media, as you can see that the states bring in more revenue, that they're able to bolster programs that matter, that other states will follow. That's what I hope for.
1: Like all states across the country, Oregon has a decision to make. At a time of extreme economic inequality, when the rich have accumulated income and wealth like never before, will Oregon follow the example of states like North Carolina that have pursued tax cuts favoring the rich and corporations? Will the state enact a sales tax that weighs more heavily on working families, acceding to the demands of Oregon's corporate lobbyists? Or will Oregon choose the path that some other states have taken, states that have raised taxes on the rich to strengthen public services that benefit everyone? Only time will tell, but whichever path Oregon chooses, it is a decision that will affect the quality of life for this and future generations of Oregonians. I want to thank Sarah Austin of the Institute on Taxation and Economic Policy and Alexandra Sirota of the North Carolina Tax and Budget Center for their time and insights that made this episode possible. And thank you for listening to Policy for the People. We will see you next time.

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0: 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It was 25 years ago today.
1: I'm going to interrupt this taped conversation. Just a little while ago, we heard a loud sonic boom-like crash, and we heard sirens. Well, it appears that planes crashed into the upper floors of both World Trade Center towers